Music there from Colombian group Waganda Kenya from their self-titled album from 1976. The song's called El Yo-Yo. Before that, Mighty Baby from 1969. They were a British group from their self-titled album. That was Mighty Baby with Same Way from the Sun. Before that, Groundhogs. They were a British heavy blues group. It's from their 1971 album called Split. And the 50th anniversary edition, we heard Cherry Red, Take Six. Dream Syndicate before that, from one of the first things that they ever did. They were a West Coast group. And that's from 1982, from the Dream Syndicate EP. That was That's What You Always Say. Sick Alps before that, from 2012 on Drag City Records. From their self-titled album, Sick Alps. We heard a track called Movie Head. Started that set off with Scottish group Country Teasers from the pastoral, not rustic, world of their greatest hits from 1995 on Crypt Records. That was the Country Teasers with Anytime Cowboy. 8:10, you are listening to WRFI, community radio for you and everyone you know. My name is Cheese Louise, going to be with you until 11 o'clock tonight. Wanted to let you know, cancer screening can help find the disease early when it is easier to treat. The Cancer Services Program of Cayuga, Cortland, and Tompkins counties provides screening, support, and information for patients. 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That's the Cancer Services Program of Cayuga, Cortland, and Tompkins County at 607-758-5523. Coming up next, here's some music from Fela.

Music there from Michael Chapman from Fully Qualified Survivor from 1970. Song is called Stranger in the Room. Before that, the Puerto Rican group Kaleidoscope, they recorded an album in the Dominican Republic in 1968 and was released on a Mexican label. It's a pretty heavy psych record, but we heard a track from Kaleidoscope called Let Me Try. Before that, Os Brazos, they're a Brazilian group. We heard a song from their self-titled album from 1969, Tao Long De Mim. Started that set off with music from Fela Kuti and Africa 70 from 1973. That's from a compilation called Afro Baby, The Evolution of the Afro Sound in Nigeria, 1970 to 1979. All right. 32 minutes after 8, you are listening to WRFI, community radio for you and everyone you know. My name is Cheese Louise. Going to be with you until 11 o'clock tonight. Coming up next, here's something from Kanui and Lula.

Jeering crowds screw our minds. Just one time, I'll tell you.

Music there from the amazing Tim Maia from the compilation on Luwaka Bop Records, World Psychedelic Classics 4, Nobody Can Live Forever, The Existential Soul of Tim Maia. We heard a track from that called Ella Partiu. Before that, Juicy Lucy from 1969, from their self-titled album. We heard a track called Just One Time. Sir Richard Bishop, one third of the Sun City Girls, from his solo record Salvador Cali, which came out in 1998 on Revenant Records. We heard a track called Burning Caravan. Started that set off with some music from Hawaii from the 20s. That was Kanui and Lula, a song called Ua Ua. All right, about 13 minutes before 9, you are listening to WRFI. My name is Cheese Louise, going to be with you until 11 o'clock tonight. Here's something from Amps for Christ.

Music there from David Crosby from his 1971 solo album, If I Could Only Remember My Name. That track was called Laughing. Features most of the Grateful Dead, if not all of them, and Joni Mitchell. Before that, we heard from the Sun City Girls from a compilation of their singles. We heard a track called I Mohini. Amps for Christ, before that, with their version of one of the child ballads, that was Edward. That was put out on the Fine Shrimper label. And that catches us up to date. Thank you for listening. I've still got two more hours of music. So stay tuned for that. Here's something from Tony, Caro, and John.

All right, it's 9 o'clock. Coming up next, we got the Grateful Dead. First off, we got something from Fairgrounds Arena, Oklahoma City, Oklahoma, October 19th, 1973. This is the Grateful Dead and Promised Land. It's 9 o'clock. 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

Grateful Dead there with their version of Tennessee Jed. It's the same one that's on Europe 72, written by Robert Hunter in Barcelona, Spain, on the Europe 72 tour. The version that we heard is from Paris, May 3rd, 1972. Coming up next, we got, let's talk about what we played before that. Before Tennessee Jed, we heard Brown Eyed Women from Civic Hall, Rotterdam, Holland. And that was from May 11th, 1972. You can find that one on the Europe 72 Volume 15 Complete. That's the one from Holland. Started that set off with Promised Land from Fairgrounds Arena, Oklahoma City, Oklahoma, from October 19th, 1973. That one's on Dick's Picks Volume 19. It is a Grateful Dead show. Coming up next, we got something from 1973, from November 30th. This one's from Boston Music Hall, Boston, Massachusetts. This is Weather Report Suite.

It's 9:30. You are listening to WRFI Community Radio from the heart of the Finger Lakes. It's a Grateful Dead show. Just heard from Boston Music Hall from November 30th, 1973. Weather Report Suite Prelude, Part 1 and Part 2, Let It Grow. Thanks for listening. Coming up next, we got a truckin'. This one's from Portland Memorial Coliseum, Portland, Oregon, May 19th, 1974.

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It's a Grateful Dead show. Coming up next, we got live at Salt Palace, Salt Lake City, Utah, February 28th, 1973. Here's the other one.

the Grateful Dead show. It was the other one, live at Salt Palace, Salt Lake City, Utah, February 28th, 1973. You can find that on Dick's Picks, Volume 28. Thank you for listening. 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It's a Grateful Dead show. Coming up next, got a Mississippi half step uptown. Toodaloo.

Grateful Dead. It's a Grateful Dead show on WRFI. It's about 11 minutes after 10. My name is Cheese Louise. Could be with you until 11 o'clock tonight. We just heard Grateful Dead, Mississippi, Half Step, Uptown, Toodaloo. That one's from Raceway Park, Englishtown, New Jersey. September 3rd, 1977. Dick's Picks, Volume 15. First hour tonight was mostly 72, 73, 74 stuff. Second hour is going to be mostly 77. And towards that end, from Broome County Veterans Memorial Arena in Binghamton, New York, November 6th, 1977, here's Jack Straw.

These folks up front are getting horribly crushed as usual. So everybody in the back, please take a couple of steps back. Now you. May

Grateful Dead there with Bertha from Dane County Coliseum, Madison, Wisconsin, on February 3rd, 1978. It's from Dick's Picks, Volume 18. Prior to that, from Dave's Picks, Volume 25, we heard Jack Straw from Broome County Veterans Memorial Arena, Binghamton, New York, November 6th, 1977. 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It's a Grateful Dead show. All right, let's get back into it. Here is a from Live at the Fox Theater in Atlanta, Georgia, May 19th, 1977, from Dick's Picks, Volume 29. Here is Peggio.

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Available on Dick's Picks, Volume 29. That was Peggy O. It's a Grateful Dead show on RFI. Here's a Dancing in the Streets.

Grateful Dead, Dancing in the Street. That one's from June 1977. From Winterland of the Complete Recordings. Grateful Dead, Dancing in the Streets. Thanks for listening. I got a couple more. This has been a Grateful Dead show on WRFI. Coming up next, we got one from May 1977 from the Get Shown the Light box set. This one's from Buffalo Memorial Auditorium from Buffalo, New York, from May 9th, 1977. Here is The Music Never Stopped.

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1: From Feature Story News in Washington, I'm Tony Waterman. The Pentagon says the cost of the war with Iran is close to $29 billion, higher than an estimate given 2 weeks ago. U.S. inflation has hit its highest level in 3 years as gas prices surge and Americans feel the domestic pressures of the war in the Middle East. 11 hantavirus cases have been reported as of Tuesday morning, with global health officials warning the number could rise.
2: 1, 2, 3, 4, I count mountains. 1, 2, 3, counter your

Martin's in town. I got a dollar and a quarter, and I'm just Rand the Clown. But don't let nobody play me cheap. I got 50 cents more that I'm gonna keep.

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0: Now Matt the Cat's gonna show you what was on the juke in the back.
1: Oh, baby, Lord have mercy. We're getting down with the renowned sound that's all around. Rhythm and blues you can use from the top of your head to the soles on your worn-out walking shoes. I'm your furry leader, Matt the Cat, where it's at, doing the do just for you and bringing you a solid hour of 1950s rhythm and blues. Like we do every week on the Juke in the Back, it's time to settle in, baby, as we present part 9 of our Imperial Records story, focusing on the great rhythm and blues records released by that little label out of Los Angeles. And since part 1, a name that comes up every week several times is, of course, Antoine Fats Domino. He dominated the hit-making on the label. But would Fats have been Fats without Dave Bartholomew and his band backing him up? Dave, being a band leader, talent scout, and producer out of New Orleans, certainly helped shape that rhythm and blues sound that Imperial became so known for. This week in part 9, we're finishing up the year 1956. Last week, we focused on the first half of 56, and this week, we're going to close it down. Now, in 1955, we talked about how Fats Domino had his first crossover record, Ain't It a Shame, which went to number 10 on the pop chart, and that was really big. That meant a lot more record sales. That also meant opening him up to a white audience. And since then, several of his records have crossed over. But here, at the tail end of 1956, Fats is going to score the biggest record of his entire career, Blueberry Hill. And that's coming up a little later in the program. Last week, we played the first Imperial single from the great Johnny Fuller. He was a West Coast-based guitarist and singer who grew up in California and originally started singing gospel music. Then he had a couple singles for LA-based labels like John Dolphin's Cash, the Bahari Brothers' Flair, the Messner Brothers' Aladdin, and then he landed on Lou Chud's Imperial Records. Last week we played his song Sister Jenny, and this week we're gonna hear his next single, Don't Slam That Door. He had 7 singles total for the Imperial label. This one was recorded in January of 56 down in New Orleans with Dave Bartholomew's band. So even though he was a West Coast cat, Lou Chud sent him down to New Orleans to work with Dave. He would record for Imperial on and off until 1962,

The classic old tune from 1936, written by Dave Franklin and Cliff Friend. It was originally done by Guy Lombardo, but Fats Domino makes it his own and makes it a hit record all over again. Recorded with Bartholomew's Band on May 25th, 1956, down in the Crescent City, we have Fats on piano with Bartholomew on trumpet, Lee Allen and Herb Hardesty on tenors, Justin Adams and Ernest McLean on guitars, Frank Fields on bass, and Charles Hungry Williams on the tubs. In August, it hit number 2 on the R&B chart and crossed over to number 14 pop. So as you can see, Fats Domino was not having trouble crossing over, and that meant a lot more sales for label owner Lou Chud, who, remember, did not put his name as songwriter on these records.

records, so he wasn't taking a cut of the publishing off the top. It's also been said that Lou Chud was paying a few pennies more per record to his artists than other labels of the day. However, I couldn't find a source to back up that anecdote. Speaking of songwriting, Fats Domino and Dave Bartholomew wrote the flip side to Dreamboat, called So Long. It had been recorded earlier, on November 30th of 55, but it was a successful B-side, going to number 5 R&B and crossing over to number 44 pop. So let's have two back-to-back from the Fat Man. Here's Fats Domino with So Long.

The Barons with their final single for the Imperial label and Don't Walk Out, recorded on the 6th of January in Los Angeles, but Imperial didn't issue the single until July. The Barons were one of those unsung West Coast vocal groups that thankfully Imperial released 5 singles on. I'm Matt the Cat, and we're featuring part 9 of the Imperial record story and the second half of 1956. Let's stay with the vocal group sound and go from Los Angeles over to Cincinnati. These are the Victorials, who were named after the Crown Victoria car. Harold Davis is on lead, Cedric Cox at first tenor, Charles Godfrey second tenor, Willis Miller singing baritone, and Clyde Giles with the bass. Here on the second half of 56, we're definitely seeing that Imperial Records is trying to spread out a little bit beyond just Los Angeles and New Orleans. So from Cincinnati, here are the Victorials with I Get That Feelin'.

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1: Miss Rosa here, keeping the tubes warm and the drinks cool at the Juke in the Back.

an unsung female vocal group called the Honeybees with Endless. Recorded on June 18th of 56, it was issued by Imperial Records in July. That was Imperial Record number 5400. And you know, the Honeybees sound a lot like the Cookies. They also recorded on Aladdin Records as the Gay Notes. They only had two singles for Imperial, and that was their first one. That song, Endless, would also be recorded by the McGuire sisters, and in the fall of 56, the McGuires peaked at number 52 on the pop chart with that one. I'm Matt the Cat, and we're featuring part 9 of the Imperial Record Story, focusing on Imperial releases from the second half of 1956. Up next, another vocal group, this one from Oklahoma City. See, Imperial's really branching out. They call themselves the Dukes, and they recorded two singles down in New Orleans for the Imperial label. This song, Teardrop Eyes, was probably recorded on June 14th of 56 at Cosimo Matassa's new recording studio in New Orleans. His new studio was bigger than the one on Rampart Street. This one was located on Governor Nichols Street. He had moved to this bigger location in 55. Willie Moon is singing lead. Here are the Dukes with Teardrop Eyes.

Lester Williams, who briefly came into fame back in 1952 when he recorded the tune I Can't Lose with the Stuff I Use for Specialty Records. After that record had made its splash, Lester had a hard time following it up. Up to this point, he had mainly recorded in Houston, but he recorded that one in June of 56 down in New Orleans with Dave Bartholomew. Lester was born in Galveston, Texas in 1920, and after a brief stint at the New England Conservatory in Boston to study piano and voice, he moved back to the Houston area where he picked up the guitar. He started writing songs, and in 1949 began recording for the Macy's recording label. After his records for Imperial didn't go anywhere, Lester Williams went back to Houston where he played the clubs and remained active until his death at 70 in 1990. Up next is a fantabulous Los Angeles session pianist. We heard him first on last week's program. It's Ernie Freeman. And next week when we feature Imperial Records from 1957, Ernie Freeman will be back with the record he's most known for. But let's hear another groovy Ernie Freeman instrumental. Here he is with Walkin' the Beat.

Ah, the great Smiley Lewis with Down Yonder We Go Ballin', Baby. That was written by Dave Bartholomew and his wife, Pearl King. And recorded on August 4th of 56, it unfortunately did not make the charts. Even though his hit-making days are through, he's still putting out solid records. I'm at the Catch Your Furry Leader, hitting you with the big beat jive that keeps me alive, baby. It's the juke in the back, and part 9 of the Imperial Records story, 1956. And this next record is real, real gone. Like one of those extra special records that I just enjoy playing. And really, it's why I do these shows. I mean, we could listen to Fats Domino records all day, but when you have a record like this next one popping up, man, this is why you listen. This is a song you will never hear on the radio. It's by a lady named Gloria Jean Pitts. She wrote this tune, I Don't Stand No Quittin', and she recorded it sometime in August of 56 in Los Angeles. She recorded 4 songs for Imperial, but 2 of them to this day remain unreleased. So she only had 1 Imperial record, and right around the same time that she was recording this for Imperial, she recorded a different version of it for the Music City label, which remained unreleased until just a few years ago when Ace Records out of the UK put it out. And if that hasn't perked up your ears, I hope this will. Here's Gloria Jean Pitts with I Don't Stand No...

Now it's time for the Great 78, where we take a thick piece of shellac and hearken back to a time when 78 RPM records were king. This week we're featuring Imperial Records, and let's hear another one from the star of the show, Fats Domino. This is one of the rare occasions where Fats recorded outside of New Orleans. In June of 1956, he was recording at Master Recorders in Los Angeles. This tune was written by Dave and Fats and intended to be the A-side. But soon Jocks began flipping it over, and Blueberry Hill, the original B-side, took over. Still, Honeychild went to number 2 on the rhythm and blues lists. And it's this week's Great 78. Another Stone Cold hit from Fats Domino. Here's Honeychild.

0: legs and pigeon toes. You know I love you, goodness knows.
1: I'm Bobby the Bobcat, and I'm jumping and jiving with Matt the Cat in the Juke in the Back.

0: Well, there you go. The biggest hit of Fats Domino's long and storied career. Recorded on the 27th of June, 1956, at Master Recorders in Los Angeles, California. One of the very few recordings made outside of New Orleans. Now, it was a long day of recording, but they had run out of original material. So against Dave Bartholomew's wishes, Fats insisted on recording Blueberry Hill. Dave didn't think the song would work, and he said it had been overdone. It had been recorded too many times since its debut in 1940. Music was written by Vincent Rose, with lyrics written by Larry Stock and Al Lewis. In 1940, both Sammy Kaye and Glenn Miller had hits with it. Then it came back in 1949 when Gordon Jenkins and Louis Armstrong recorded it. Fats Domino loved Louis Armstrong's version, and it was one of Fats's father's favorite songs. So Fats wanted to do it. They ended up taking two different takes of Blueberry Hill and spliced them together. The master that was made for the 78 was not damaged. However, if you bought this on 45 when it came out, you may remember that it had a little glitch in it, a sort of wow sound created by the stretched master tape. They would correct it later, but the original 45s sounded like this.
1: Put all of the vows we made.
0: Honeychild was recorded at the same session and intended to be the A-side. But the jocks flipped it over, and soon Blueberry Hill was taken over. Bartholomew asked Lou Chud not to put it out. He said it was no good. A couple of weeks later, Lou Chud called Dave Bartholomew up and said, "Keep recording those no good records because this one just sold 3 million." It remained on the charts for 23 weeks, and on November 3rd, 1956, peaked at number one on the rhythm and blues chart for 11 weeks. Now, that was on the disc jockey airplay chart. On the bestsellers chart and jukebox chart, it was only number one for 8 weeks on each of those charts. Blueberry Hill crossed over to a whopping number two on the pop chart. Fats Domino, with all of his hits and all of his success, never had a number one pop record. But who was playing in Los Angeles at that June 27th session? Well, Fats was on piano, Eddie Silva's and Buddy Hagen's were on tenor sax, Wendell Ducange on alto, Walter Nelson on guitar, Lawrence Guyton on bass, and Cornelius Coleman on the tubs. What a monumental record, and one that would inspire more versions, as Elvis recorded a version of Blueberry Hill in 57. I hope you're digging this week's program, Cats and Kittens, as we focus on part 9 of the Imperial Record story and the second half of 1956. Well, we just heard from Fats. Why don't we hear from his buddy Dave Bartholomew now? This one was recorded 12 days before Blueberry Hill was, back on June 15th of 56. But it was recorded in New Orleans. Here's another great Dave Bartholomew number that does not get the respect it deserves. Feast your ears on this, baby. Here's Lovin' You on the Juke in the Back.

holding oh so tight. Do it morning, noon, and night. Oh, tease me, please me, kiss me again. Hold me tight.

That's a solid sender from Johnny Fuller. Deep in my soul, baby. Mr. Johnny kicked off the show with Don't Slam That Dough. And now he's back with an Imperial record hand-selected from a session held in New Orleans on August 21st, 1956 with Dave Bartholomew's band. Up next, Ruth and Al want to take you to their real gone party. It spins off Imperial 5414, and it's on the juke in the back with Matt the Cat.

Ruth and Al with Real Gone Party. But who is this Ruth and Al? Well, it's Ruth Durand with Al Reed. Oh man, that record makes me really excited because as soon as it starts, I know who's playing the drums. Maybe you're a drummer too and you can recognize the style, but there is no doubt that is Earl Palmer on the skins. Lee Allen's on the tenor, Red Tyler on the Barry, Salvador Doucette on piano, Walter Nelson guitar, Frank Fields on bass, and we know who's banging them tubs. Palmer would soon leave for the West Coast and become one of the most recorded studio drummers in history. That was recorded in New Orleans in August of 56. Well, cats and kittens, that wraps up 1956. Or part 9 if you're keeping score at home of the Imperial Records story. I'm Matt the Cat and I hope you've enjoyed the show. Of course, we're going to be back next week where we'll start to wrap it up, because next week in part 10, we're going to have the first half of 1957. And then the series will close in part 11 with the end of 57. Until then, remember, soul, it's a feeling, and you get that feeling each week when you tune into your source for 1940s and 50s rhythm and blues right here on the Juke in the Back. Well, let's close it down with the second and final record released on the Dukes, who only had one recording session for Imperial. It occurred on June 14th of 56. They issued this one in September. Let's close it down with the Dukes doing Cotton Picking Hands. Have a wonderful week, everybody, and I'll catch you next time for part 10. Bye-bye.

Well, we've run out of whiskey, and the women have all gone home. Thanks for dropping by. Feel free to let Matt the Cat know if you dug the show. Email him at mattthecat@mattthecat.com. Juke in the Back is recorded at Rosie's Juke Joint, located at the Stepping Stone Inn in Salem, Massachusetts. For more information, please visit jukeinthebag.org. I'm Miss Rosie. See you next time on the Juke in the Bag.

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you also realize that the system is bad? 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
1: This is From the Vault, the Pacifica Radio Archives weekly series, where we get to profile some of the amazing recordings in our 55,000 program collection going back to 1949. I'm your host, Mark Torres. On this week's From the Vault, we go back to one of Pacifica's recordings from 1992 with a talk by leading intellectual Noam Chomsky called Creeping Fascism.
2: What you find is that in the periods when computers were not marketable, the public paid for them. So during the 1950s, they were basically too big and clumsy to be marketable, so the public paid 100% of the costs through the military system, and that includes NASA later and the Department of Energy. By the 1960s, they came to be marketable, so public share and costs went down to about 50%. That's what's called free enterprise. It means public subsidy, private profit. That's the way it works. And so it goes right up until the mid-80s. Mid-80s, this big new expenditures for, you know, new generations of computers and so on and so forth, parallel processing and so on. Public share goes way up. That's a lot of what Star Wars was about, public subsidy for that sector of high technology. And the same is true of every other aspect of high technology. And what's more, the same is true of every other competitive part of the U.S. economy. If you take a look at the competitive parts, high tech, you know, capital intensive agribusiness or pharmaceuticals or whatever, public's paying the cost. The private industry will get the profit if anything gets marketable. Governments in general are improper agents for policy as compared with corporations. The reason is that this is international. That's what lies behind what's called privatization. The problem is that even though governments typically are run by corporations, they're immune. Corporations are pure fascism. Power comes totally from the top. Flow of power and direction is completely top down. Nobody's anything to say about it. So therefore, they're proper agents, and what you want is a world based on a kind of corporate mercantilism with as much marginalization of the government as possible, although it's necessary as a funnel for ensuring that the public pay the costs, you know, carry out the bailouts, contribute the armies, and so on and so forth.
1: Remember that in 1992, America was just finishing a cycle of 12 years of Republican leadership in the White House, which ended with George H.W. Bush's Desert Storm military operation that started it all. Now that we have the context, let's hear what this humble Massachusetts Institute of Technology linguistics professor had to say about the growing trend of the consolidation of power and wealth into the hands of the few. This is Professor Noam Chomsky at an event sponsored by Pacifica Station WBAI in New York City in 1992.
2: The announced title, The National Security State and Democracy, begin with, what about democracy? We have to begin by recognizing that, like every term of political discourse, the term democracy has two meanings. There's an actual meaning, and there's the meaning that's used for ideological warfare, what we could call the politically correct meaning in the real sense of that word. According to the dictionary meaning, a society is democratic to the extent that the general public has opportunities to play some meaningful role in formation of policy, public policy, social policy, and that can vary in many dimensions. According to the meaning of the term that's used for ideological warfare, the PC meaning, a society is democratic to the extent that it is run by elements that are subordinated to the interests of U.S. investors. This is often pretty explicit, actually. So, for example, in November 1989, Honduras had an election which the president, George Bush, lauded as an inspiring example of democracy in our hemisphere. And in fact, it encapsulates exactly what's meant by democracy in the politically correct sense of the word. There was indeed an election. There were two candidates. One was a wealthy industrialist, the other was a wealthy landowner. They had exactly the same policies, or to be more precise, they had no policies. The reason is that the government is in fact run by the military and the corporations who are under the control of the U.S. government. The electoral campaign took place, but it was largely insults and throwing mud at one another and comedy and so on and so forth, rather like another election that had taken place a year earlier, or another one that is taking place right now. This general low level of terror that goes on, it's not like Guatemala and El Salvador, but bad enough, and it escalated right before the election, just in case anybody got the wrong ideas. Union leaders left mutilated by the and killed on roadsides and that sort of thing. But the level of terror wasn't so high that people here had to pretend to get exercised about it. It met the conditions of stability. Profit flowed. The poverty, which was always horrifying, deepened substantially during the decade of democracy. In fact, all is well, so that's an inspiring example of democracy in the hemisphere. Another illustration of what democracy means is being given right now in Haiti. And if there's time later, we might look at that. The United States has 190 years of experience in suppressing democracy in Haiti. Nothing new is happening, but it's interesting to see the contemporary modalities. Well, there's a theory behind all this. The theory, in fact, goes back centuries. It varies a little bit from element to element among elites. On the sort of libertarian side, you get people like John Locke, whose position was that the public should not be permitted to discuss public affairs. On the conservative side, you get people like, say, Ronald Reagan and George Bush, who think that the public shouldn't be allowed to know about public affairs. So, for example, the

ago. Well, those are the extremes. In the modern progressive version, you get what is put forth by people called progressive theorists of democracy, people like Walter Lippmann, for example, who hold that the public shouldn't have anything to do with public affairs. They should be, as he puts it, spectators, not participants. But they do have a role. The role is that every once in a while they're supposed to be able to lend their weight to one or another member of what he called the responsible men, small group of people who runs things, and they're supposed to be allowed to say, you lead us or you lead us, and then they're supposed to go home. That's the more progressive side. As Lippmann explained further, the responsible men, you know, us smart guys, we have to protect ourselves from the trampling and the rage of the bewildered herd. It's the other 90%. Within that range, you have, in effect, the theory of democracy, and it includes just about everybody. It includes people like Reinhold Niebuhr, like Harold Lasswell, who's one of the founders of modern political science on the liberal side, and so on. If you really look closely, you find that this is the conception of democracy that's widely held. And there's also a theory behind that. The theory is that the people are just too stupid. You have to protect yourself from the stupidity of the average man, as Niebuhr put it. And therefore, only the responsible men, these tiny elites, are allowed to analyze and interpret and understand and figure things out. Now, anybody who proposes this theory, and it's been proposed over hundreds of years, is always part of the class of responsible men. And one of the questions they don't ask is why. So, for example, when Walter Lippmann writes about how the responsible men, you know, small group, have to run things, he doesn't ask, why am I, Walter Lippmann, one of the responsible men, and why is Eugene Debs in jail at the same time? Well, the answer to that question is transparent, so transparent that you have to hide it from yourself and from others. You're one of the responsible men if you serve the interests of those who have real, authentic power, the people who own the country, the people who have the resources, who make the decisions, who determine how things run. If you can serve their interests properly, you can be one of the responsible men. If you're trying to organize the public to fight for their rights, you can be in jail. And that's a crucial difference and a property that one has to keep from oneself as well as from others. So that's something that's not described in the literature of democratic theory, too important. And it is hidden deeply. So, for example, if you read an old, you know, New Dealer who was a major figure throughout modern American history, Adolph Burley, he describes American democracy, you know, with great enthusiasm. He says, American democracy is a system in which any American can run a newspaper, get radio time, organize a political party, and otherwise make any reasonable big bid for support for suffrage and support of his countrymen. Any American can do those things, and therefore we're all equal. That's why electoral politics are so responsive to the needs of the public. The society is democratic in the PC sense, because anyone has those rights. Well, incidentally, that goes along with a lot of mysticism about the market. So, for example, you can read in the, say, New York Times, which is a great treasury of marvelous quotes, they, a couple of months ago, actually had an article criticizing the market, which is, for some of its imperfections, which is kind of audacious. But the article by a well-known professor of economics opened by lauding the advantages of the market. And the main one is that the market is a system in which each person is rewarded in accordance with that person's service to society. So, for example, if you're a corporate lobbyist, you know, trying to, let's say, lobbying for tobacco companies so that not just 500,000 people can die next year, but maybe 1,000,000. And if, on the other hand, you're, say, Mitch Snyder lobbying for the homeless, your relative rewards reflect your service to society. Well, that's like any American being able to own a newspaper and so on and so forth. Now, these are all things you have to hide from yourself and from others, too important and, in fact, too trivial to let people know about. Well, the Founding Fathers were, in fact, a little more honest about this. So their conception was, one of the favorite slogans, that the country should be, that the people who, actually the men who own the country ought to govern it. That's the way it ought to run. And in fact, that's the way it does run. That's the operative definition of democracy.
if you do the work for the guys who own the country.

0: You can be one of the responsible men. You're a respectable intellectual, otherwise not. Well, pretty much same is true of the world. And in fact, sometimes that's put honestly, too. So for example, here's a recent book by the chief historian of the CIA, senior historian of the CIA, a guy named Gerald Haynes, about the post-war world, concentrating on Latin America. And he starts by saying, here's the opening sentence, following World War II, the United States assumed out of self-interest responsibility for the welfare of the world capitalist system. That's pretty frank. He could have gone on to add CIA reports from right at the beginning, like one of the earliest CIA reports in 1947 when it was founded, said that the U.S., since declassified, pre-Reagan, said that we must maintain the colonial economic interests of the West throughout the Third World. That's a prime concern. Going on, the senior historian of the CIA says that American leaders tried to reshape the world to fit U.S. needs and standards with free access to markets for surplus American industrial production and private U.S. investment. Free exploitation by U.S. corporations of the vast resources of the raw materials of the Third World. It should be an open world, open in that sense, open to exploitation by the rich, but not completely open, he points out, even to the rich. The U.S. desired, he says, a closed hemispheric system. So we had to drive the British and the French out of Latin America. Same for the Middle East. The Monroe Doctrine was extended to the Middle East right after the Second World War with enormous consequences for Southern Europe and North Africa as well as the Middle East. He goes on to say it was necessary, given in this closed system that we're trying to construct in the Western Hemisphere, it's necessary to block excessive industrial development in countries like Brazil. It's excessive, that means it might compete with U.S. corporations. Competing with Canadian or British or Japanese corporations, on contrast, was permitted. In general, he says, the U.S. sought to guide Latin American development for the benefit of U.S. corporations and to impose neocolonial relationships designed to benefit U.S. corporations and investors as well as the Brazilian government. And he didn't bother to say that the Brazilian government had better be run by local agents of U.S. corporations, or else they'll get a lesson in proper behavior from the U.S.-backed generals. Well, that's senior historian for the CIA. He happens to be focusing on Brazil, which is an extremely rich country with enormous resources. It's been under U.S. control, complete U.S. control, for half a century, as he points out. He describes Brazil as a testing area in this half century, a testing area for U.S. scientific methods of development. So, for example, U.S. experts went down there to show them how to run railroads because we're so good at that. This is, and similarly on other things. And writing in 1989, he says it was a great success. It's a U.S. success story. It's a success of capitalism in dramatic contrast to the failures of communism. Actually, it's a bit of an unfair comparison because there is no part of the so-called communist world that had anything like the advantages or the wealth of Brazil. But even putting that aside, it's an interesting comparison. And there's something right about what he said. In this testing area for successful development, there was a great success of capitalism for about 5% of the population. Most of the rest live like Central Africa, dying of starvation and disease. It's one of the world, maybe the world center of child slavery, of murder of children by police death squads, if not worse, sale of children for organs, apparently. So it is claimed by the Brazilian state. It's no doubt that that's true of adults. So a great success. There are many other such successes of capitalism and U.S. success stories. Haiti and the Dominican Republic are interesting cases. The Philippines is an interesting case. There we've been able to run it for a century. Central America, which we've been running for forever, really. In fact, wherever U.S. benevolence has extended, you find such a success of capitalism. Somehow, none of this enters into consciousness. It's like Lippmann and who gets to be one of the responsible men or A.A. Burleigh and the way every American can run newspapers and set up political parties and therefore participate in the political system. Well, that's democracy.
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0: Let's turn to the national security state. There's a classic formulation of what the national security state is, and you really ought to read it if you haven't done so. It's NSC 68, National Security Council Document 68, in April 1950, a couple of months before the Korean War, all generally recognized as the sort of founding document of the post-war era, declassified about 18 years ago. This document was written by Paul Nitze with Dean Acheson looking over his shoulder. Acheson, incidentally, knew what he was doing. Elsewhere, privately, he said that it's necessary, in his words, to bludgeon the mind of top government in a manner clearer than truth in order to get through the policies he wanted. He convinced Senator Arthur Vandenberg that it's necessary to scare hell out of the country. But most people aren't supposed to think about that. You're just supposed to believe it. And if you want to be a successful intellectual with a good job and so on, you better believe it. You're not supposed to know what they were up to. Well, if you look at it, it's interesting to look at. It has the simple clarity of a fairy tale. On the one side, there's ultimate evil. You know, on the other side, there is absolute sublimity. Ultimate evil is the Kremlin with its implacable purpose. It says the implacable purpose of the slave state is to subject the entire world to its iron rule. It goes on and on like this. And it's unnecessary in dozens of pages to give any evidence because that's inherent. It's a logical necessity. It grows out of the nature of the slave state, so you don't need any evidence, and none is offered. Then on the other side, you have absolute perfection. That's us. Our fundamental purpose is to safeguard the dignity and the worth of every individual throughout the world, as in this testing area of development in Brazil, for example. We have many advantages in our conflict with ultimate evil, such as the essential tolerance of our world outlook, our generous and constructive impulses, the absence of any covetousness in our international relations, on and on. You know, tears well to your eyes as you contemplate this magnificence, and so on. It's kind of clear why respectable intellectuals never quote any of this stuff. The reason is that the resemblance between the highly respected patricians dedicated to public service, the resemblance between them and the sort of nuttier elements in the Politburo under Stalin or in the mosques in Qom, might become a little too evident. But if you want to see the resemblance, read it. And remember, they're talking to each other. This is not meant for public consumption. Well, given the confrontation between absolute sublimity and ultimate evil, and given its roots in the essential nature of the societies, so therefore evidence is irrelevant, given all that, there are some consequences, and from them we find out what the national security state is. One consequence, all these are drawn, one consequence is there can be no accommodation. Obviously, there can be no compromise between absolute sublimity and ultimate evil. So therefore, as Acheson put it, neutralism anywhere in the world would be suicidal. Can't accept it. It's a real war. We've got to win it. We've got to dissolve and disintegrate the enemy. Rollback. We might make a deal with successor states, but nothing else. Second consequence is that we have to enormously increase military spending. In fact, it was quadrupled shortly after under the pretext of the Korean War, which later took place. Why do we have to quadruple military spending? Well, there's various statistics scattered around through the document. They're scattered around for two reasons. For one thing, they were kind of hoping that none of the State Department bureaucrats would actually add them up and put them together. Another reason is they were all faked. But in order to exaggerate the strength of the enemy and our own weakness. But even if we accept it, and you can tell that from internal evidence, incidentally, but even if you accept the figures, it turns out that by their own figures, the United States was spending at that time twice as much as the Soviet Union on arms. Its economic power was four times as great. The Soviet Union was at its outer limits, and the U.S. was just using a fraction of its capacity. Western Europe alone already balanced the Soviet Union. It was growing fast after post-war reconstruction. But nevertheless, we had to quadruple our military expenditures. Now, Nitze and Acheson realized that somebody, some bureaucrat, was going to add up the numbers, so they had an answer in case anybody noticed it. They said that the disparity, the enormous disparity that already exists, doesn't mean anything. And the reason is the Russians are so backward that they can, I'm quoting, they can do more with less. So in other words, their weakness is their strength, you know, kind of like the ultimate weapon. You can't beat that one. So therefore, even though we're already way outspending them and we have the whole world under our control and we're rebuilding Japan and Germany, their traditional enemies, nevertheless, we have to quadruple military expenditures, which was done. There are also domestic consequences. One domestic consequence, they said, is we have to have, since we're in a war, we have to have a large measure of sacrifice and discipline. We have to overcome the excesses of a permanently open mind and our excess of tolerance. We have to overcome dissent among us. We have to understand the need for just suppression. That's a crucial feature of what they call the democratic way. We have to control unions, schools, churches, all means of influencing opinion. In other words, we need totalitarianism to save democracy, which incidentally is another common theme throughout history. Crucially, they said, we need military Keynesian methods to stimulate the economy. Otherwise, we're going to be in economic trouble. Well, that's NSC 68, and that's the national security state. You can recognize its aspects at home and abroad ever since. In fact, there were two sources of this, domestic and foreign, and it's worth looking at each of them. The domestic source was, you have to look at the timing. This is 1950. In fact, it grew out of thinking in the late 40s. This is not many years after the Great Depression. The Depression of the 1930s taught everyone a very simple lesson. Capitalism is dead. There's no longer anyone who thinks that capitalism is a viable system. Someone might have thought it up until the 1930s, but in the 1930s it was finished. Capitalism is a joke that you use to torture the weak, who can be subjected to the depredations of the free market if you can impose it on them. But no wealthy society is going to play games with it. In fact, every successful industrialized society, from England up to South Korea, got that way by violating these rules radically. And while there were some illusions about how you might play around with them, by the 30s, the illusions were finished. So that's part of the background. Secondly, it was recognized that the New Deal measures failed. The New Deal left the country about where it was, a couple of, you know, Band-Aids around, softened some of the edges, but essentially it was the same. However, something did rescue the United States from the Depression, and in fact the world, and that was the war. During the war, we had a totalitarian economy, completely totalitarian economy, actually more so than Germany, and it worked. American industrial production almost quadrupled. We got out of the Depression. That lesson, the lesson of Keynes, if you like, although nobody bothered to read Keynes, the lesson was taught to exactly the people who had to know it, namely the corporate managers who flocked to Washington to run the wartime totalitarian economy, which was very successful. And they learned that if you have powerful state intervention and direction, you can maintain private profit while eliminating capitalism, eliminating the risk because of public subsidy. That's the lesson that they learned. Then we get into the post-war period. There's some pent-up consumption demand. So for a couple of years, things move. But by the late 40s, by 1948, the country's heading right back to recession. If you look back at the time, you'll find that everyone thought we're going right back to the 30s. Well, what do? Well, you apply the lesson you learned. You have to have powerful state intervention to overcome the complete impossibility of a capitalist society to function. Now the question is how you do it. Well, as anyone of you has taken an economics course knows that they'll tell you, and in fact prove it, you know, that any kind of spending is about the same. So military spending will do it, building schools and hospitals will do it, you know, hiding dollars in the sand will do it. It all comes out about the same. You can prove a theorem. And in fact, that was discussed in the business community. So you look back at Business Week and so on, and there's discussions about what mechanism we should use. And it's recognized that social spending, you know, hospitals, infrastructure, schools, that kind of business, that would work. Military spending would also work. However, they and about as well, they assume, maybe worse, but it would work. The decision was military spending. Why? Very good reasons, reasons that are worth thinking about for when you think about, say, what's called conversion today. The reason was that social spending has defects, serious defects. One reason is it's redistributive. It tends to redistribute income. A second and worse defect is that it is democratizing. It tends to mobilize and organize people. So if the state is getting involved, say, in building hospitals and schools, people are going to care where they are, and they may get organized and do something about it. And that's the worst imaginable tragedy. You might have an actual, you know, aspects of a functioning democracy. On the other hand, if you're building missiles, nobody has any thoughts about it, so the public can be properly marginalized. Social spending also interferes with managerial prerogatives. If the government is involved in doing something useful, that's interfering with the capacity of private industry to make profit. If the government is doing nothing but provide the costs of production, so like research and development, and providing a guaranteed state market for waste production, that's a gift to the corporate manager. Well, that's military production. So for all these reasons, military production is very advantageous. What they teach in the economics courses is true, but irrelevant. It doesn't have anything to do with power. The defects of social spending, the democratizing effect, the redistributive effect, the interference with corporate prerogative and so on, that overwhelms any other concern, and even the relative inefficiency of military spending, which you can prove as much as you like, it doesn't matter to anyone, is irrelevant, because that's a gift to the corporate manager. Now, it's not weapons. That's marginal. It's all of high technology industry. So if you take a look, say, at the history of the US computer industry, what you find is that in the periods when computers were not marketable, the public paid for them. So during the 1950s, they were basically too big and clumsy to be marketable, so the public paid 100% of the costs through the military system, and that includes NASA later and the Department of Energy. By the 1960s, they came to be marketable, so public share and costs went down to about 50%. That's what's called free enterprise. It means public subsidy, private profit. That's the way it works. And so it goes right up until the mid-80s. Mid-80s, this big new expenditures for, you know, new generations of computers and so on and so forth, parallel processing and so on. Public share goes way up. That's a lot of what Star Wars was about, public subsidy for that sector of high technology. And the same is true of every other aspect of high technology. And what's more, the same is true of every other competitive part of the US economy. If you take a look at the competitive parts, high tech, you know, capital intensive agribusiness or pharmaceuticals or whatever, public's paying the cost. The private industry will get the profit if anything gets marketable. Right now it's happening, you might have read in the papers that the head of the US Genome Project, James Watson, resigned recently. That's about a huge flap that's going on, because the government is trying to patent parts of genes. The reason the government is trying to patent parts of genes is that so that the huge profits that are expected from biotechnology, which is going to include everything from medicine to agriculture, will be in the hands of US commercial corporations. One of the scientists opposing this pointed out, not inaccurately, that if all this stuff works, people are going to have to pay royalties if they decide to have a child. And the idea is that you should be able to monopolize the future totally. I mean, incidentally, at the same time, something else is going on. The pharmaceutical companies, the pesticide companies and so on, are ripping off indigenous cultures to the tune of tens of billions of dollars a year. It's not small. You know, using the millennia of knowledge that has been accumulated to take it from them and turn it into things that can become drugs or, you know, pesticides or whatever. And that's not a small amount. It's estimated as being literally in the tens of billions a year. So on the one hand, you rip off everyone else. On the other hand, you ensure by state intervention that American private enterprise will control the future, including agriculture, medicine, anything that can come out of biotechnology. The euphemism for that is capitalism and the free market. People who think about conversion ought to think about this. There's no known alternative. The only known alternative is the kind of government involvement which has the severe defects that it's democratizing and redistributive. Also, governments in general are improper agents for policy as compared with corporations. The reason is that this is international. That's what lies behind what's called privatization. The problem is that even though governments typically are run by corporations, they're immune. Corporations are pure fascism. Power comes totally from the top. Flow of power and direction is completely top down. Nobody's anything to say about it. So therefore, they're proper agents. And what you want is a world based on a kind of corporate mercantilism with as much marginalization of the government as possible, although it's necessary as a funnel for ensuring that the public pay the costs, carry out the bailouts, contribute the armies, and so on and so forth.
1: 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And now, back to our program, Noam Chomsky, Creeping Fascism from 1992.
0: And that's the international system that's developing. Incidentally, the military Keynesianism that was advocated in NSC 68 was also internationalized. It was necessary to reconstruct the societies of the rich elsewhere. And the Marshall Plan was tried, and other mechanisms were tried. They didn't really work. The mechanism that worked was international military Keynesianism. So the expenditures of U.S. military production, in particular, first the Korean War and offshore procurement and so on, that gave the shot in the arm that got Japan's economy moving again, and also Europe, and the same happened with the Vietnam War and so on and so forth. That meant a worldwide campaign to destroy the anti-fascist resistance and to reinstate the traditional conservative order, which was very much discredited around the world at the time because of its association with fascism. That means including Nazi collaborators and, you know, fascist collaborators and so on. That happened all over the world and was necessary. With regard to the Third World, what was necessary was to ensure exactly what the chief historian of the CIA just said in those remarks that I mentioned. They've got to be open to exploitation. That means that nationalism and independence are flatly unacceptable, and certainly any form of democracy is unacceptable because it'll interfere with the overwhelming need for the societies to be open to Western exploitation, ultimately U.S. exploitation and robbery. That's very explicit in the documentary record, incidentally, and you see it playing out before your eye everywhere you look. You look at Haiti, for example, today, you can see it playing out. Let me say, where does the Cold War fit into this story? Well, in my view, I've been, without convincing anybody very much, been arguing for years that the Cold War is really part of the North-South conflict. It differs in scale, but it's not unlike the U.S. relation to Grenada in character. And to see that, to see why that's plausible, I think you got to look at the logic of the North-South conflict, the European conquest of the world, to say it more honestly. What's called euphemistically the North-South conflict is the technique by which the guys who own the rich countries ensure that the rest of the world is under their control too. That's the North-South conflict. And it requires a number of things. One, it requires you cannot have any nationalism or independence in the Third World. That's obviously out. Secondly, it turns out that there's something even worse than nationalism and independence, and that is successful nationalist development. If you have some success in the third world, that's doubly dangerous, because that will be what was called by people like Dean Acheson a rotten apple that might spoil the barrel, or a virus that might spread and infect the region, as George Kennan put it back in the 40s. You got to watch that stuff. It's quite explicit. If you have a successful nationalist development, it can threaten what's called stability. Here's a nice definition of it from the State Department internal records at the time that the U.S. was, just right after the U.S. overthrew the democratic capitalist government in Guatemala. So we had to do this because Guatemala had become an increasing threat to the stability of Honduras and El Salvador. Its agrarian reform is a powerful propaganda weapon. Its broad social program of aiding workers and peasants in a victorious struggle against the upper classes and the large foreign enterprises has a strong appeal to the populations of Central American neighbors where similar conditions prevail. Okay, that's what's called a virus. Threatens stability. Stability means security of the upper classes and the large foreign enterprises, and that can't be permitted, obviously. And so we always have to be in favor of stability, whether it's Iraq, when we had to support the crushing of the Kurds and the Shiites, or whatever. The Haitian leaders today, when they get rid of this troublesome priest, all of that stuff is supporting stability, particularly if it threatens to work. The same was true of let's take a look at the Soviet Union. Eastern Europe is the original part of the Third World. It goes back even before the Columbian era. Back in the 14th and 15th century, Eastern Europe was already picking up Third World characteristics as a provider of resources and raw materials to the just barely beginning development of Western Europe. By the 19th and 20th centuries, Eastern Europe was deeply impoverished Third World. Not every part of it. There's some heterogeneity, but these are broad brushstrokes. It was deeply impoverished Third World. What about Russia? Well, Russia was a little bit different because of its scale. It was deeply impoverished, but it was also very powerful. So Russia was a part of the deep Third World that was powerful enough to threaten Western Europe in the 18th and 19th century. It was different from Grenada in that respect. Deep Third World, but a huge army, However, by the end of the 19th century, Russia also was standard Third World. Sectors were developing, but of course that's true in Brazil too, and they were owned by the West. They were mostly owned by foreign enterprises. Most of the population was just in total misery, and that remained through and was deepening throughout most of Eastern Europe, in fact, up until 1945. So you look at Bulgaria in 1939, and half the peasants are using wooden instruments, for example. Well, here's a part of the Third World which extricated itself and moved towards independent development. Well, it's unacceptable if it's a fishing cooperative in Grenada, and it's hugely unacceptable if it's a sixth of the world. So that's a big problem, not a little problem. Well, Grenada, you can kind of knock over in a weekend. Soviet Union, maybe take 70 years, but it's basically the same problem. Furthermore, this region was not only moving towards independence, but it was also a virus, and they were scared sick of it. Right into the 1970s, the West was concerned with the successful development of Eastern Europe. Now, in Western propaganda, what you're taught every day is you compare Western Europe and Eastern Europe, and you say, boy, look how bad Eastern Europe looks, as it has for the last 700 years or something. On the other hand, if you've got a gray cell in your head, and in particular if you're in the Third World, you compare those regions which were like them 70 years ago. So like you compare Russia and Brazil, or you compare Bulgaria and Guatemala, well, then you get a different picture. And although it's assumed that highly indoctrinated, educated Westerners won't think about this, and they don't, unfortunately, in the Third World, they're not as stupid as we are. And they can think about it, and they look at it, and they can draw the comparisons, and they constantly do it, and planners are worried about it. And therefore, they regarded Russia as a virus. So, for example, there's a major War Department document, major study, recently declassified, came out in July 1945, right towards the end of the Second World War. It was handed over to the State Department by Henry Stimson, and it's kind of like the basis for a lot of wartime, post-war planning. And it says, we got a problem. The problem is what they called, see if I can find it. The problem is the rising tide all over the world wherein the common man aspires to higher and wider horizons. Now, that's a big problem. It's a problem in Europe, Japan, all over the third world and so on. Now, what about the Russians? Well, they said there's no proof yet that the Russians have flirted with the thought of associating themselves with this rising tide of aspirations, but they might. Now, we can't take any chances, because if they do, it says they have a strong drawing card, not only their own development, but they have a strong drawing card in the proletarian philosophy of communism, and we have nothing so dynamic and alluring to offer in response. So we can't take any chances, and we better crush them right away. They might flirt with the thought of associating with this rising tide. As John Foster Dulles and Dwight Eisenhower put it a decade later, the communists have an advantage over us. They can appeal to the masses and get control of mass movements, something that we have no capacity to duplicate. I'm quoting from secret internal records. They can appeal to the poor, who have always wanted to plunder the rich. That's the main problem of the modern world. That's quoting Dulles. And they have an unfair advantage because we can't appeal to anybody with our idea that the rich ought to plunder the poor. That doesn't sell for some reason. Incidentally, Stalin's crimes, which were well known, were of absolutely no concern. Like you read Truman's diaries and so on. He says, I can get along with Stalin fine. I don't care what he does internally. In fact, if he were to die, it would be a disaster. The only condition is we have to get our way 85% of the time. And the problem is they weren't sure they could do that, so therefore it was a big problem. So on the one hand, you have this independent region. For another, this goes right into the 80s, like the World Bank in a recent statement described 1988, described the communist societies as a reasonably successful example of development outside of the global market dominated by the West. And by third world standards, it was more than reasonably successful, and that's exactly what they were afraid of. The crimes were of no account, any more than Saddam Hussein's crimes bothered anybody. It was the successes and the virus effect that was the problem. And that runs right up till today. Notice it's typical logic of the North-South conflict. Furthermore, they were even worse because they were here their scale comes into, like Grenada couldn't protect other countries from U.S. assault, but the Russians could. They had a deterrent effect. They could limit the use of force by the U.S. So they're an impossible danger. Therefore, we clearly have to get rid of them. And that's another thing that lies behind the conflict. Well, so it goes up until today. If you look at the post-war period, post-Cold War period, say, after the fall of the Berlin Wall, take a look at the events that followed, you'll see nothing changed. Nothing changed. Everything goes on exactly the way it did before. Or to be more precise, the pretexts have changed. So when we invaded Panama, it's kind of, such like a footnote to history. You don't even notice it. It happens all the time. But it was different in two respects. One, you needed new pretext. The Berlin Wall had just fallen. Even the most mad lunatic couldn't say we're defending ourselves from the Russians. So we were defending ourselves from the arch maniac Noriega and his hordes of narco traffickers. You need new pretexts. Another point was made intelligently by Elliot Abrams, who's, head of Latin American stuff for the Reagan administration. He pointed out this is the first time in 70 years that the United, actually he said 50 years, that the United States has been able to intervene in another country without any concern that there'd be a Russian reaction somewhere. There isn't any deterrent, in other words. And that's important. So those are changes, but other than that, everything goes on the same. You want to have a look at it, I'll end by just taking Libya, front pages. Very interesting story. It tells you exactly how things work. And look what's happening. The United States regularly needs some way to frighten the population. You just have to have it. You have policies that are attacking the general population. You got to keep them in fear. Libya, it's been a punching bag throughout the last decade. Totally defenseless. You can beat it up anytime you feel like. A lot of anti-Arab racism, so nobody's going to object. Nobody likes Gaddafi. It's absolutely perfect. You can always pull it out of your pocket. They need something now. The Egyptian press is perfectly aware of this. The recent issue of Al-Ahram, the more or less government press, said, look, Bush, if you want an election ploy, do something else. Don't bomb Libya. They understand exactly what's going on. In fact, they went on to define Bush's New World Order as codified international piracy. Pretty accurate. So what's Libya? Well, Current claim is that the current fuss is that Libya has to extradite two citizens to Britain and the United States for trial because they allegedly took part in the Lockerbie bombing. And there's a few comments that would be made if we had newspapers in the country, which of course we don't. But if you had them, here's some questions that they might ask. Question one, is this the only case of extradition of criminals that's up for discussion? Well, no. So for example, this started in November. On November 23rd, a French secret agent was arrested in Switzerland on an international arrest warrant from New Zealand. He's one of the guys who was involved. He actually admitted having been involved in blowing up the Rainbow Warrior in a New Zealand harbor, killing a photojournalist, blowing up a Greenpeace ship. Well, at the time, France put enough pressure on New Zealand, you know, threatened to stop importing their mutton and all that kind of junk, so that New Zealand backed off and didn't do anything about it. But now this French secret service, although they did do something, the French government gave the Legion of Honor Award to the commanding officer who was in charge of the attempt to blow up the Rainbow Warrior, although they were sorry it didn't quite work the way they wanted. So they did do something. But New Zealand was prevented from responding. Okay, in November, however, they kept international arrest warrants for some of the French terrorists involved. In November, one of them was picked up in Switzerland. France immediately pressured New Zealand to drop the arrest effort. They're not going to allow Switzerland to extradite a French terrorist to New Zealand for trial for an admitted terrorist act. Okay, that's right in, you know, you can tell me how much you've read about that one. The same month, November, Costa Rica, who's supposed to be an ally, renewed its request to the United States, long-standing request, that the U.S. extradite to Costa Rica a U.S. terrorist, a man named John Hull, who most of you know about, who was indicted in Costa Rica for premeditated murder, setting up the La Penca bombing in which six people were killed, drug running, participation in international terrorism, you know, the U.S. war against Nicaragua and so on. Of course, the U.S. doesn't even bother responding to those requests. And the press, of course, doesn't mention it. Well, there's a couple of other cases of extradition that might be discussed. What about aircraft? What about blowing up aircraft? Well, you know, whoever blew up the Lockerbie bomb, the Lockerbie plane, it's not the only air tragedy. There are worse ones. So, for example, there's the worst air tragedy of the decade, not very far from Lockerbie, an Air India flight, which was blown up in 1985 over the Irish Sea with 329 people killed. Nobody's pursuing that one. Like, you don't have 14,000 agents running around looking for evidence. Why is that? Well, the answer is that it's known who blew it up. It was blown up by Sikh terrorists who were trained in a paramilitary training camp in Alabama, run by a guy named Frank Camper, where they train mercenaries for U.S.-run terrorist operations around the world. Now, that was never investigated, so we can't be absolutely certain because nobody's going to look at that one, except Leslie Coburn, incidentally, who did, relative of the moderator, but and who discovered this. It was conceded, however, by the U.S. government. It was kind of tacitly conceded. So 9 months after this, Edwin Meese, Attorney General, went to India on another trip. And while he was in India, if you look closely, you'll notice he made some comments telling the government of India, well, don't worry, we're going to close down this camp. It won't happen again. Okay, well, we don't go after the people who were responsible for that bombing. Or let's go back to Lockerbie. Whoever blew up the Pan Am flight, it's agreed by everybody, it was a retaliation. It was a retaliation for the shooting down of an Iranian commercial airliner with more people killed than in the Pan Am flight. This was part of it was shot down by the USS Vincennes as part of the effort to support Saddam Hussein in the last stages of the war against Iran, and it worked. In fact, Iran capitulated after that. Well, what about that one? That's occasionally mentioned in the press because you can't just totally disregard it since this was a retaliation. Every reference I've seen to it calls it an accidental shooting down of a plane, just as it was described at the time. But that's certainly not everybody's picture of the story. For example, it's not the picture of a U.S. naval commander, David Carlson, who was commanding a nearby vessel right near the Vincennes, and who wrote an article in nothing other than the U.S. Naval Institute Proceedings, the official journal of the Naval Academy, in which he describes what happened. He said, "We wondered aloud in disbelief as we watched the Vincennes focus its anti-aircraft missiles on what was obviously a commercial airliner coming out of commercial airspace and shoot it down, apparently with the intention of trying out its new high-tech Aegis system. Okay, that's the U.S. Naval Institute proceedings, commander of a nearby. He actually had a column about this in the L.A. Times, but nobody was interested. Nobody cared. Well, it's not true that nobody cared. George Bush cared. He gave the Legion of Merit Award to the commander of the Vincennes and to the deck officer in charge of anti-air warfare for the cool and professional atmosphere under his command during the time when the airplane was shot down. Well, haven't been reading much about that one. And we could proceed, but you know, that's the New World Order. The Egyptian press is exactly right. It's just codified international piracy, going on pretty much the way it was before, new pretexts, new moves towards kind of corporate mercantilism, government of the world by the rich, marginalization of the public at home and abroad as much as possible. And you can see the directions, and the only thing that's going to stop it is very serious and committed popular action and organization. Now, plenty of that's been going on. It's been going on for years. While the system itself becomes, you can call it creeping fascism if you like, there's another direction in which growing parts of the public have been involved, and I think there has been something like a real cultural revolution in the country. Radically different from the way it was 30 years ago. These two tendencies are going on in parallel, and which one dominates will determine whether there's any future to even talk about.

0: That's it for this edition of From the Vault. 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I'm Mark Torres. 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

0: TUC Radio, Time of Useful Consciousness. Michael Parenti, Voting in the USA, How the Vote Was Won and Lost. If the right to vote is taken as a measure of a vibrant democracy, the United States came off to a bad start. Michael Parenti says that the most interesting list from the period of 1787 is the rather long one of people who were not allowed to vote, and he names all of them. Parenti is one of the nation's leading progressive political analysts. After receiving his PhD in political science from Yale, he has taught at colleges and universities in the U.S. and abroad. This is part one of his one-hour lecture recorded at the Pleasant Hill Library in Contra Costa, California.
1: The talk is about the struggle to vote. And we never really talk about that. We just think about voting, get out the vote, be a good citizen and vote. But in fact, voting was not something that was handed to the people on a platter. They had to struggle and fight for it. This country did not begin as a popular democracy. There was a remarkable event that took place. It's probably unique in history, where the country was actually founded, where people came together, men of wealth, came together from the various states, and they formulated a document called the Constitution, all that. But far more interesting even than the Constitution was the Constitutional Convention. And what was remarkable was there was one of the delegates to the convention wrote down verbatim what these people were discussing. And George Washington got up and he said, let's not fashion a document just or for the idea of pleasing the people. It's interesting. And they all thought they were talking in strictest of confidentiality, and they were, because the Independence Hall where they met in Philadelphia was sealed off. And this was in the summer of 1787, hot summer, and they kept all the windows closed. It must have been suffocating, so as not to be overheard by people outside. You always got to say, what do you got to hide when you can't go public with it? Well, this one delegate wrote it all down, and he wouldn't publish it for 50 years till after everybody was dead. And he was one of the last. He was James Madison, who became the fourth president of the United States. And speaking confidentially to each other, they said things like, the people are not to be trusted. The people are dangerous. Only men of wealth and substance can be trusted with the responsibility of government. The people are fickle and dangerous, and they're a threat to our property. The function of government is to protect those who have property. Property, property, property. And they meant wealth. By property, they meant wealth. This was in an age when most of the wealth, not all of it, but a lot of your wealth was in realty. It was in what we today call, we call that property. When we say property, we mean only two things, property, land and such, or personal possession, you know, that's my property, that book or that jacket or something. But there was also a lot of capital wealth. There was a very rich merchant class and banking class, but they almost all of them speculated. So their concern, they formulated this thing not to include the people, but to exclude. And they fashioned a constitution that had almost no vote in it. The president wasn't elected by the people. He was elected by an electoral college, still is, as you know, through bitter experience. That was to meet in the respective states, and that would be made up of these men of substance who would then deliberate months after they'd been elected by the people, and then months after the people had elected them, they would deliberate and they would decide who was going to be the president. So there was this filter thing. It was supposed to operate as a real filter. The people were like just simply an advisory group, you see. There was that. They had courts, but the judges served for life, and they were not elected by anybody. They were appointed by the president and confirmed by the Senate. They had a Senate. It was not popularly elected. It was it was elected by the various state legislatures in those days. That's been changed. That was amended. The only thing they had left was, so they had these three, executive, judiciary, legislative, broken into two branches that could check each other with staggered terms. The whole thing is a whole set of checks and locks and vetoes. Finally, they get to the House of Representatives, and just before that, James Wilson of Philadelphia got up and he said, I'm getting sick and tired of hearing about property and protecting wealth, protecting the rich from the poor and all that. I think government should be here for the elevation of humankind. And everybody said, yeah, that's right, okay, right. And they went on rigging up this Constitution. When they got to the House of Representatives, two members of this delegation got up and said, look, if we're going to get this Constitution ratified and accepted, if this thing is going to be effective, you got to leave a piece of the action for the people. They didn't exactly use terms like a piece of the action. That came more later with the crap games in New York. But that was George Mason of Virginia, after whom George Mason University is named, and Benjamin Franklin of Pennsylvania. They both said, and Franklin made the point, he said, you know, the common soldiers served well and faithfully in the Revolution and all that, and you have to trust the people to some degree. And Madison wrote a very, in Federalist Paper number 10, it's a remarkable document. I've never seen any bourgeois leader with such economy of language lay it out and say what government is really about. Government is about how to, he said, this is the problem we have, how to get enough legitimacy for this government without making it too responsive to popular demand, but giving it the aura, give it the impression of being serving the popular people. How to make it a republic without making it too much of a republic, in other words. And then he has a phrase in there, he says, the most common and durable source of faction, and by faction he meant party, he meant class divisions. Every time he said faction, you could put the word class if you want. The most common and durable source of faction is the various and unequal distribution of property. Those who have and those who have not have forever been at odds. And it goes on. I haven't read that stuff in years. I've written about it, actually. The 8th edition of Democracy for the Few has all that in it, one of the chapters. So the country didn't begin as a popular democracy. In fact, it was fashioned by

American indigenous peoples with whom we, that misnamed Indians, did not vote and could not vote. All people of African descent could not vote, whether they were slaves or freedmen. And there was a quarter of a million freedmen in the North and a quarter of a million freedmen in the South who were freed or gotten their freedom manumitted from their slave holders and such. But they still couldn't vote. Very rare. Maybe some little communities in Massachusetts, some guy whose family came over in slavery in 1680 or something and was freed. Or maybe he could have voted. I won't vouch. But just about all, most of them couldn't vote. All indentured servants could not vote because they really weren't citizens. They were indentured. And they were whites. They were Caucasians or near Caucasians or such, who had to work off slavery, like 5 years, 10 years, 15 years, or something, and then they were allowed out, you know, and they became ordinary citizens. So that left only white males who could vote. No, most white males could not vote either, because you needed to have some kind of property, as the gentleman pointed out. Most of the propertyless white males. It varied from state to state. In some states, it was as low as 10%, as you said, or even less. In other states, like Pennsylvania, where the property qualifications were a little less severe, it might have been 30% or so or more. Two centuries of struggle brought real gains in extending the franchise, and much of American history is this history of just getting the vote, getting the right to vote. Working class agitations in the 1820s and 1830s really developed. You know, the factory system was coming in, and suddenly there was a new class. They weren't artisans, they weren't small farmers. They were these people who literally made or worked just with their hands. And they were called, these workers, we call them workers today, they were called manufacturers. And you get it from the Latin, manus factum, making with the hands. So the bosses not only expropriated their labor, but eventually expropriated their name too. Now when we say manufacturers, we mean the owners. These manufacturers, they were also known as the mechanic class. They fought, and they were developing in substantial numbers, just as the founding fathers predicted, by the way, in Philadelphia. They said, we're going to get populations that are really going to accumulate in the cities. We're going to get a lot of people who don't have any property, any small farms in this. Because manufacturing was already starting by 1780. Alexander Hamilton already had child labor going and was praising it and went in the factories and said, isn't this wonderful, these little children, working class, children of the poor. And he said, it teaches them diligence and applying themselves, and they know how to move nimbly, and they work and this and that. Of course, he's getting rich off their labor, so he finds nothing but virtue in their exploitation. So the qualifications for white males were pretty much eliminated by 1830 and so. And this also enabled the election of Andrew Jackson. After about a century, 100 years, women won the right to vote. It took a mere 100 years. See the responsive, flexible, democratic system here. 100 years of agitation, and women got the right to vote, as you know, in the 19th Amendment, passed in 1920. Another group of people who are still disfranchised is about 600,000 of them who cannot, who do not have a vote for the Senate or the House, and I was one of them for about 12 years. Are people who live in the District of Columbia. We have no vote. We have a delegate we can elect to the House of Representatives, and she votes, she can vote in committees and such, but she can't vote on final bills, and we have no representation in the Senate. I'm not there now. That's why I moved to California, so I could vote and get, no, that's not why, but. The 15th Amendment, ratified in 1870, written in the blood of the Civil War, abolished voter discrimination because of race. It took another 100 years for that to materialize, and we're still in the middle of that struggle. In 1944, the Supreme Court ruled that whites-only party primaries were unconstitutional, that a party primary was an election. See, in the South, they had the subterfuge. Well, this isn't elections. It's got nothing to do with elections. It's a primaries, and the political party is a private group, and

0: so we don't want any blacks voting in the primary. So, in other words, most legal restrictions, except for the District of Columbia and except for people in prison and ex-prisoners, most legal restrictions have been removed, but there still are many administrative barriers. And that's what we're facing today. Now, the United States is the only Western democracy that makes it difficult for people to vote. They make it difficult. It's hard to sometimes find out, where the hell do I register? Where do I go? In a country like Sweden, for instance, which has much higher voter participation, the government and other countries like that, governments actively pursue programs to register voters. In the US, federal and state officials have a history of making it difficult to register. Registration centers, for instance, with very few exceptions, are open only during working hours. Well, you know what a lot of people do during working hours? They work and they can't go register. You know, they can't give up a whole half a day, half a day's pay to go and register. Registration centers are often located in rather remote places or they're frequently changed. Registration forms are often unnecessarily complex. They're sometimes in short supply, poorly distributed, rather sluggishly processed. In states like Georgia and Arizona, voter ID requirements and ID fees amount to an unconstitutional poll tax. That is, you have to pay something to get an ID card which enables you to register. Well, that's a poll tax. And we fought, that was another restriction that I didn't mention before. There were all sorts of restrictions before this, but I want to get to today. Because you could spend a couple of hours on the whole history of undermining the vote, restricting the vote, suppressing the vote, trying to keep it away and out of the hands of ordinary working and poor people. So the poll tax was abolished, but it comes in through the back door with ID fees and such. All of these things, by the way, are rationalized. You got them going today. The Republican Party has been cooking up. I don't want to say the whole Republican Party is this way, but this Bush reactionary leadership is really very good at finding solutions for things that aren't problems. Like they want to fix Social Security, they want to fix Medicare, they want all sorts of things. And they want to do something about voter fraud. They want to protect us from voter fraud because my vote will be negated out if some fraudulent person votes. The thing about voter fraud, I think in the last 20 years, we found about 3 cases of it. You know, I mean, it's really not a problem. It's really not a major problem of the kind that justifies all these different kinds of things, 2-picture IDs, or you've got to spell your name exactly the same on the, if you got a middle initial on your driver's license, but you don't have a middle initial on your voter registration card, you're disqualified. All these kinds of little trip wires that are put up there are not there to protect you from fraud. When the United Auto Workers union members in the 2000 election all took the day off, all the union members took the day off, election day, they operated, they worked, they set up carpools, they got the vote out, they were poll watchers, and they found time to vote themselves. Most workers cannot participate at that level because elections are held on a work day. You know, there's a lot of people who are disfranchised simply because the polls aren't open. I mean, they got to leave in the morning and they got an hour commute. They come back at night, and in many communities, the polls close by 7 o'clock, and they can't make it. Or they're too tired or whatever. In presidential elections, more than 1 in 5 registered voters don't vote because of long work hours, physical disabilities, parental responsibilities, familial responsibilities, lack of transportation, other things like that. Polling places are often situated in inaccessible locations or not very readily accessible. In one Texas county, officials closed down all of but 1 of 13 polling stations, and black and Latino voter turnout in this county plummeted. It dropped from 2,300 to 300. In parts of Mississippi, a person might have to register both at the town and county courthouses, which means round trip back and forth, about 90 miles of driving to register to vote. So, do you want people to vote or don't you? Well, that's obviously making it hard and making it hardest for the people who don't have transportation, don't have means, don't have that kind of time, don't have that kind of mobility. There is a whole literature in political science that says that the reason low-income people don't vote is because they suffer from an underdeveloped sense of civic duty. They haven't developed a sense of civic duty, a sense of civic identification, and that's what it is. If this is so true, then why are so many barriers put up to prevent them from voting? If the problem is that they just are apathetic and they don't really want to vote, then why are you pulling every trick in the book to keep them from voting, you see? In fact, in the 2000 and in the 2004 election, there were remarkable turnouts among low-income African-American, poor white, Latino, Native American, and the like. There is in Northern California, we have something called early voter registrars in some counties. They enable people to vote on the 2 days preceding election day. And this includes many people who would not otherwise have the opportunity. This includes being able to vote on Sunday. Voting should be held over a three-day period, including one or two weekend days, as done in some countries that have witnessed beneficial effects in turnout. During the 1980s, under the presidency of Ronald Reagan, administration officials threatened to cut off federal aid to state and local agencies that assisted in voter registration drives. You see, it's very clear that they definitely do not want to get the vote out. Voting rights activists who tried to register people in welfare offices were arrested. 1986, during the Reagan administration, FBI agents streamed into southern counties. They questioned all sorts of people as to whether or not you really are. They interrogated over 2,000 African Americans about whether their ballots had been fraudulently cast. They found no fraud. And isn't that interesting? FBI agents expending, what grounds then did they have to go in? If they found no fraud, what was the potential evidence or instigating evidence that made them go in there? Well, they were just ordered in by the Reagan Justice Department. You know who one of the people in the Justice Department, no, not under Reagan, under Nixon, who cut his teeth on suppressing the black vote, going up on lines and challenging voters on lines to whether or not they really can prove that they were registered and that they really are the person they say they are, and whether or not this ID they have is really legitimate. You know who was one of those people? It was a young lawyer. Who was it?
1: Rehnquist,
0: that's right. You win the prize later. You got to share it with him, but that's right. It was Rehnquist who later became a Chief Justice of the U.S. Supreme Court to preside over the Constitution and what was fair and just and good in America and all that. But, you know, that has a chilling effect on voters when the FBI comes to your house and starts challenging you. And the goal is to suppress the vote. And that motivation, I would say, is essentially more political than it is racial. In other words, if these African Americans were voting heavily Republican, they would not have been visited by Reagan Justice Department, and these acts of suppression would not have been happening. In 1992, a Democratic Congress passed a motor voter bill, and that was to increase voter turnout among the elderly, the poor, the infirm, by allowing citizens to register when they renewed their driver's license or applied for Social Security or unemployment benefit, welfare, or disability benefits, that when they went in for those, they could also register to vote. That bill was passed by Congress, and President Bush Sr. vetoed it. Why would an American president veto a bill, kill a bill that helped other Americans to vote? Why? Come on, where's my smart group? Because they were seen as voting the wrong way. That's right. This is a very smart class. I'm really happy. The following year, a bill was passed, and they got it through the Republic, through the a Republican filibuster was brushed aside in the Senate, and it allowed for registration, but only for motor vehicle in motor vehicle departments and one other place. Remember? Military recruitment stations. Not for disability, not for Social Security, not unemployment. No, you couldn't register anybody there. That got through, and that got signed by the president. Prison inmates are denied the vote. If you're in prison, you can't vote. There are two states where you can be in prison and you can still vote, because you still have a sovereign right. You're still a citizen of the country. And that's in Maine and Vermont. But by the way, prison inmates are counted as part of the population of the county where the prison is. So when it comes to federal funding, or when it comes to census and voter representation, those 700 prisoners in that area bring in money, federal funds, and maybe whatever the representation is, that it's more likely to get a seat in the House or in the state assembly or whatever else. Because of that. This is yet another reason why there are all sorts of communities that clamor to have a prison built in their county, because that's going to increase their federal county funding and their representation, even though none of the people in that prison will vote. States vary as to how long you go without your franchise. There's about 4.5 million people in this country who are prohibited from voting because of past criminal records or because they're currently behind bars. 10 states impose lifetime disfranchisement on anyone ever convicted of a felony.
1: That was the first part of a one-hour lecture by Dr. Michael Parenti. Come back for his talk, Voting in the USA, How the Vote Was Won and Lost, when TUC Radio returns. Most of part two is dealing with the ways in which, most recently, votes get rigged and elections stolen. That includes the use in Florida of the loss of the franchise by felons to deny people the vote who were falsely accused. Parenti grew up in a conservative Catholic working-class Italian community in New York City. He's a prolific author and engaging speaker. He serves on the board of judges for Project Censored and is the author of 22 books, among them Democracy for the Few, Super Patriotism, History as Mystery, and most recently, God and His Demons. You can hear this program again on TUC Radio's website, tucradio.org. 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
1: Welcome to Book Waves. I'm Richard Walensky. Walter Mosley is the prolific author of several series of mystery, noir, and suspense novels, along with several other works of fiction and nonfiction. In this most recent interview, recorded March 5, 2025, he focuses in on his two most recent books at that time, an E.Z. Rollins mystery titled Farewell Amethystine and a King Oliver novel, Been Wrong So Long It Looks Like Right, both of which have since become available in trade paperback. There are also three books in the Fearless Jones series, six in Leonid McGill, three in Socrates Fortlow, three in Crosstown to Oblivion.
2: No, six actually in Crosstown to Oblivion, but there are two novellas in each volume.
1: And there's also some television involved. Walter Mosley worked on Always Outnumbered, based on his book. And more recently, in 2022, The Last Days of Ptolemy Gray, also worked on Star Trek Discovery and Justified City Primeval. Before we get into your books, there's the giant elephant in the room, as we know, which is what's happening outside these walls, outside your walls in the United States. As a writer, as a novelist, how do you look at your own role on these very troubled times, which have raised my blood pressure?
2: Well, I'm sorry about your blood pressure. That's not good. It's interesting about being an artist of any kind, you know, including a writer, you know, which is, you know, part artist at any rate. You know, I do what I do, you know, and I don't stop that. I have, you know, my political notions and ideas about what forms our world. I know there are a lot of characters right now playing. I mean, it's not like I don't recognize how dangerous they can be and how awful things can be. But there's a much larger logic being, you know, played right now. And the only thing I can say is I'm very interested in it. You know, there's always been a lot of problems on the so-called left. I mean, that's questionable in America, but where people have stopped identifying with the so-called right. You know, when you stop identifying with the problems of your fellows notice it. And that's, you know, problematic. And I'm going both ways. A lot of things are going on in the world which are redefining the world. Some of those things aren't so bad, you know? I mean, I think that a united Europe is a really interesting place. I don't know if it's a good place or a bad place, but I do know that America should worry, but I don't care that if there is a united Europe and a united Central and South America and a united Asia, thinking about their own economies, their own lives, their own direction, that takes away a lot of the power of the so-called, you know, leader of the democratic world, which indeed America is the leader of the capitalist world, not necessarily the democratic one. And that, I think, is a good thing. I think it's good that Europe has to decide, hey, are we going to, you know, dig the trenches against Europe? I mean, America's always come into these, you know, these conflicts late and then, you know, pretended like we were very successful in it. You know, they didn't fight World War I until the very end. They didn't fight World War II until it was way, way, way into that. You know, so the idea that, you know, we have, you know, somebody who's, you know, wants to, for whatever reason, not do that. It's interesting. But in the end, you know, Europe is going to have to do what they need to do. And it's within their power to do it. It's not like they can't.
1: How does an artist, how do you as a writer of color even, how do you respond to what's happening now in Washington and the possibilities maybe more than possibilities of fascism coming. What do you as an artist do?
2: As an artist myself, I mean, I just keep on writing about what I think is truth. That's the first thing. I'm in the middle of a Joe Oliver book right now where Joe Oliver talks, you know, he's in the library and he sees all these people there and it reminds him of Karl Marx, whatever he knows about Karl Marx and how, you know, Karl Marx creates a system, creates an appreciation of a system that is, you know, the one true system of artificial intelligence, and that's capitalism. I just write things like that because I know it's true, or I believe it's true, and that those are things to talk about. You know, I mean, on the other hand, you know, I'm sitting around thinking about what's going on and watching it and seeing how it's a kind of a natural development for the world in general, for America to say, oh, I'm not going to help, you know, Ukraine. I'm not going to support people coming, you know, out of Mexico. I'm going to do tariffs against these, you know, countries because I'm a capitalist. I'm trying to make the most of my profit. I'm going, okay, fine, do that. The free world needs to make its own decisions. You know, I can't even write about it. I just go, yeah, that's everything that's happening should be happening.
1: But then that gets back to what kind of resistance artists can do.
2: Well, I believe that an artist is a human being. And so therefore, the artist can go out and march and withhold investing in certain kind of places like Target or whatever they're deciding to do. But as far as the work is concerned, I honestly believe that all we can do is show what's true, describe what's true, discuss what's true. And after that, we can all get together and talk about it. But I don't see artists, or at least most artists, as leaders in this, as individual members who try to share the knowledge that we have or believe that we have.
1: Walter Mosley, I'd like you to talk a little bit about the differences between writing an E.Z. Rollins book and a Joe Oliver book.
2: There's so much difference between Joe Oliver and E.Z. Rollins. Joe Oliver is in 2025. He's alive today. He's doing work today. He's working today. And when we see him, we feel him, and we feel our world out there. E.Z. Rollins is in 1972. And in 1972, it's a very, very different world where E.Z. is dealing with a kind of racism that is all-encompassing. That nobody outside of the people being, you know, the victims of this racism know anything about it. If I were to come out in the 70s and 80s, which I did, and talk to people and say, well, you know, the police, they carry extra guns. And if they don't like somebody, they shoot him. And then they put a gun in his hand and say, oh, that he had this gun in his hand. And people would say to me, you're insane. You're crazy. What are you talking about? That didn't happen. But now that we have cell phones, people are saying, hey, that's so amazing. You know, all these police, all of a sudden, they're doing all these things to Black people. I said, man, then it's not all of a sudden. They've been doing it forever. It's just that you didn't know about it. You, if somebody would tell you that was happening, you wouldn't believe it because you think that everybody else's experience is the same as yours. Now, when you say that to people, it upsets them. But it's true. A lot of people, you know, it's like if you're a child and you live with your mother and your father in a house and you eat every day and everything is taken care of and you're protected, you think, well, the world is beautiful. What's wrong with you? Why are you complaining about? But there are those complaints, you know. And so, you know, it's interesting. I talk a little bit about E.Z. And then, you know, then I have to come back and I have to talk about Joe Oliver. And, you know, Joe Oliver is this world. And most of the things that he does, people understand. But in Easy's world, it's almost alien to some people.
1: Do these, in a sense, do you think these two series almost like speak to each other in a way?
2: Well, I think that Joe Oliver's world comes out of Easy's world. Like, for instance, in the first Joe Oliver book, he's trying to solve a crime. He realizes that there's a Black man who's been blamed for a crime that actually these policemen have committed. And the man is in prison. They say he killed a cop. He's going to be executed because he was found guilty. And Joe has to do something about it. But whatever he does, it's definitely going to be against the law. It's definitely going to be called wrong by everybody else, but there's not, you know, what are you going to do? In that story, it's Joe looking at somebody who comes out of Easy's world, you know, because the world of prison, it's still back there in the 50s, in the 40s. The way that people are treated, the way they treat each other, the way white people are made into Aryan supremacists, black people identify with all the worst aspects that are foisted upon them by the culture. And then you have Joe, who's, you know, who used to be a policeman and who never believed in these things.
1: Let's switch gears and talk a little bit about Easy Rawlins and mm-hmm. what you've been doing with the character. You've changed his life. Now he lives on the top of a mountain.
2: Yeah.
1: And he's got a family and he's got new people involved. What brought you to change what was going on? Or was it always in your mind that you were going to put him in a more stable situation as he got older?
2: Well, I don't know if the situation is more stable, but certainly it's a little more posh. It's watching the times change from like 1948, basically, till 1970 in that book, and 1972 in the one that I just finished. I just wrote one. Easy Rawlins represents the times that he lives in, right? I mean, that to me is the most important thing. He's representing all those movements that California made from around the time I was born until, you know, the time I was in my early 20s. And that, I think, is for me really interesting. I wrote a preface from the author in this new one that's going to come out, you know, in about a year, a little bit less. And I would love to read it. Can I?
1: Sure.
2: I've been writing about Easy Rawlins and his coterie since somewhere around 1988. His first appearance was in a short story called, I think, Open House. It was about an unnamed young man who had opened his Fifth Ward Houston apartment for a wild party. The story started with this young man standing at the front door, taking in 10-cent admission fees from friends, acquaintances, and those strangers that had heard about the event. He greeted everyone, calling those he knew by name. When a woman named Etta Mae Harris walked up, looking fine and late 1930s hood glamorous, he felt his heart throb. She was beautiful, strong, trustworthy, and willing, the young man knew, to stand up for his friends. He felt something akin to love for this woman. He would have spoken to her about this feeling except for one thing, and that was the next person to show up at the door, Raymond Mouse Alexander. Mouse was troubled. He cheated at cards, messed with the wrong women, disobeyed all the commands and laws. Ray was everything that the narrator was not, but still Etta Mae loved him with all her heart and soul. The narrator greeted Mouse, who handed over his dime and then smiled, saying, "Hey, Easy, how you doing?" This was the birth of Easy Rawlins, a character I've never felt the urge to introduce because he had always been a teller of his own tales. But this time, with Grey Dawn, something has changed. Easy's experiences and his world have slipped far enough into the past so that it is possible many will not understand the reason for his fictional existence. Easy and his friends exist to testify about a volatile time in Black and therefore American history. Ezekiel's combined tales are kind of like a 20th century memoir, a fast-paced unspooling of events that came from a people, an entire so-called race that had been fighting for liberation and equality longer than any living soul could remember. Black people during the Great Enslavement weren't considered wholly human, and even after emancipation were only promoted to the status of second-class citizenship. They were denied access to toilets, libraries, equal rights, and the totality of the American dream, which had often been deemed a nightmare. These somewhat citizens worked hard, suffered terribly, and despite all that, made this country a shining example, a beacon of freedom in the face of freedom denied. Easy is a passionate soul. He identifies with the underdog because he has been that man, because his children, by blood and by choice, are in danger of inheriting this unwanted mantle. He speaks for the voiceless and tries his best to come up with answers problems that seem unanswerable. His friends fall into categories that were, at the time, unimaginable for Black folk. In Jackson Blue and Paris Minton, you have IQ prodigies, both of whom can understand anything that has been written or postulated. There's Fearless Jones, the urban warrior who only understands what the heart demands. You also have Amethyst Installer and Anger Lee, Edame Too, women who survive and even thrive when the odds are steady against them. There is, of course, Mouse, Raymond Alexander, a lifelong criminal, rebel, speaker of truths we'd rather not know, the only Black man you'll ever meet who is not afraid of anyone or anything at any time or place. And then there's Easy, possibly the most dangerous character you'll ever meet. When you see Easy, you think you understand him. In reality, he is always something else. He is the truth seeker who most people do not suspect of such a grandiose purpose. They see a Black man, a man who has been beaten so often that he could never pose a threat that is not immediate and physical. They have no idea that Easy has learned to open any door, either physical or conceptual. He gleans your secrets, secrets you might not even know that you have. These characters are not superhuman. It's just that their quite normal talents must be hyper-present in a world set against them for reasons that are clear and still make no sense. They face mouths and doors that utter words, whites only. They are stopped by authorities that see their guilt in the color of their skin. They are heroes whose purpose is to undermine enemies who often do not recognize their own culpability. Their history is almost from another dimension, a place, a series of events that have not happened for the keepers of the official history of the country. So, when a so-called white security guard stops Easy for being in an office building, a place where Easy has many powerful friends, and Easy's internal response is hatred, a reader in the modern world might not understand where that hatred comes from. They may no longer have access to the memories of poverty forced on a people, of lynchings based on a word or a glance, of doors to public institutions barred, of children who stolidly believe in their own inferiority. I ask the reader of this novel to consider what I have said here in the many angry, anguished, and enthusiastic exhortations of life that inform the pages of Gray Dawn, my new book. All right, I just wanted to read that.
1: You're listening to an interview with Walter Mosley, recorded March 5th, 2025, discussing his recent Easy Rawlins and King Oliver novels. I'm Rich Walensky on Book Waves. In talking about those early books way back when, it was clear that what you wanted to do was give this history in a way that white people in particular, but obviously Black people, anybody, kind of understand the nature of the racism that was so apparent and so overt in those days. And then when we look at King Oliver, we see that racism continuing, but it's in a different context, I think.
2: The world is different. That world is a world where whites and Blacks intermingle in almost every part of life. Nobody today is going to remember watching television in the 60s and the 70s, Hogan's Heroes or Car 54, Where Are You?, where every once in a while a Black person might show up a little bit. You might have one guy, you know, who's there. I guess Ivan Dixon, the great Ivan Dixon in Hogan's Heroes. But there was a time that you couldn't imagine that Blacks and Asians, so-called Hispanics, are everywhere. It is now. And so it's a different way of dealing with life. I wrote that introduction because I realized that a lot of people, a lot of especially younger people, are not going to understand. Nobody will understand when I would go up to a guy and I'd say, well, you know, you think the police are good, but I think the police, all of them carry an extra gun. And when they need to kill a nigga, they do it. And people would say, you're crazy. That's insane. The police would never do that. And then, you know, after the cell phones have been around for a little while, people would say, you know, it's crazy in this world. People are doing terrible things to Black people. They're shooting them and they're murdering them. And I said, but they were always doing that. It's just now we have, you know, irrefutable proof that it's happening. And I think that those two worlds are very interesting to talk about. You know, it's like, yes, things are changing rapidly, quickly. And, you know, we have to be aware of that. No history is complete. No history is true. It gestures toward the truth. If you stop doing that, it's kind of laughable what the right is doing today, saying, oh, well, we're going to get rid of any book that talks about any racism, sexism, ageism. You know, it's so funny, you know, because you can say, oh, you're trying to hide what young Black musicians have been informing your children of for decades now. You're trying to get rid of that. There's no getting rid of it. It's there. It's there. They know it. You know, and it's really funny. But of course, some people would just, you know, say, well, if I say you can't say it, then it doesn't exist.
1: Do you do any specific research on the times when you're writing it? Do you need to?
2: Well, you know, I hate research. Sometimes it's necessary. You know, I mean, I hate reading novelists who know everything about a time and a period, and they want to spend hundreds of pages telling me these things, you know, about, you know, this tribe or this scientist or, you know, geology or whatever. But when I finish writing a book, I go back through it and I look and I say, oh, I say this. I wonder if that's true. And then I look up all those things that I find questionable. And hopefully, you know, that covers everything. You know, copy editor might tell me a thing or two more. But when you go back in time, the novel has progressed over the centuries that it's existed. You know, in the beginning, you know, you'll have books that need to tell you everything because there's no newspaper, there's no radio, there's no television. There's not that many libraries where you can actually look up what's happened. And so it was Herman Melville's job to explain to you exactly how a whaling ship worked. And I think at that time, that information was important. Today, it's mostly about character and humanity and how humanity deals with, you know, each other and then with the larger world. So that's the stuff that I worry about the most, that if I'm getting it right or not.
1: Was King Oliver just originally a one-off?
2: You know, I didn't know if it was going to be more. Very often, you know, things like, you know, The Man in My Basement or R.L.'s Dream or John Woman, I know these are one-offs. But that one, you know, it could have been more than one.
1: Why did you decide to create that character? Or did it just come to you?
2: Yeah, I think it just came to me. I think I'd been writing a lot about Louis Armstrong, you know, trying to do some film work on him. And, he's such a genius. But hearing about King Oliver, you know, his mentor, I think I was thinking about that. I was thinking about jazz, which that first novel was, you know, a lot about. And the rest of them have been somewhat. It came to me. I'm not exactly sure how it came to me.
1: Once you start with the character, what is Walter Mosley's process of putting together a plot?
2: Well, you know, plot is interesting. Plot, it's almost an indefinable thing. I often say that if somebody asks me what is plot, I say it's the structure of revelation. When you find out what, that's what the plot is about. It's really almost nothing else. Every once in a while, why did this happen? But mostly, you know, just the reveals because of things you know. When I write, especially a mystery, but it works with all my books, I don't want to really know how it ends, because I figure like this, if I don't know how it ends, how could my reader know? It might be kind of a backward way of thinking, but you know.
1: That brings up the question that when we're looking at the end, which of course I can't reveal of either of these two books that I've read, in the case of Easy, it almost goes back in some ways to the opening of the book. Is there a certain point in the writing where you suddenly figure out, oh, now I know where I'm going?
2: Yeah, I think that's true. I think when you write the first draft of a book, the book is not even written yet. It's just kind of like a homunculus of some sort. You know, you have to figure out what's inside and how that works. And then the inside has to figure out the world it's in. I'll do 20 drafts of a book. I'll go over it and over it and over it and over it until finally everything makes sense.
1: So at a certain point, you've got that first draft and you're going, okay, I have to go back, figure out how to get from point A to point B in a way that makes more sense, say, than this first draft.
2: That's true. But also when I'm going back over it, I'm figuring out what I was saying, because a lot of times I'm saying things I don't even know. It has to do in writing and art in general. Is the unconscious. things coming to you that you don't even know are coming to you. You don't even know why you're writing this book, you know, and slowly it becomes, all right, okay, fine. Sometimes it has to do with the characters and what are their desires and wants. Sometimes it has to do with you and how you see the world that you're living in.
1: In a book like, say, Every Man a King, well, that book has a more political element to it.
2: Yeah.
1: So you knew going in what you were going to say.
2: No, I knew that Joe's grandmother was kind of keeping company with the richest man in the world. And in the last book, the richest man in the world did Joe a big favor. Now, this guy says, I need you to help this, you know, right-wing white supremacist, because I think that he's being blamed for a crime he hasn't committed. And Joe says, okay, you know, I mean, you did me a good favor. You saved somebody who was going to be slaughtered by the system. Okay, I'll try to help. And the thing I love about it is while he's trying to help, he has to keep a watch to make sure he doesn't do anything wrong, even though he's working, you know, in the with these people that he, you know, that hate him and that he despises.
1: I want to switch gears for a second. You've written a couple of plays now. Was the impetus to write plays coming out of the fact that you were working, say, in television?
2: Oh, no. I've always loved theater. And, you know, I wanted to make, you know, to see how that works. You know, I love writing. I just love it. I mean, I love in all kinds of ways. You know, you can do all kinds of interesting things. Working in television, for instance, that's like 100 people behind you as you write each word. They say, well, no, I don't know about that word. I don't know about this word. Okay, fine. But this is too long. This needs to be half as long because we only have this many minutes. And okay, this is the end of the act, you know. And you're going, my God, I'm not even doing this work. I don't even recognize it. But still, you know, without you, it doesn't get done. In film, what people say means nothing. You can have them say anything. You just say, okay, what do we need him to say here? Okay, put those words in his mouth. Okay, fine, great. It's just how you see it. Where the man is standing, where the woman is running to, how the storm is approaching. But when you write a play, it's only words. Nothing else matters. It's what they're saying. And that has to, one, it has to be just right that people hear it and it forms the story and the emotions in their mind. And, you're looking, they have costumes, it's on a stage, you know. And it's great, you know, and everything that you do teaches you more about writing. When you're writing a short story, a novel, a poem, when you're writing a play, when you're going back and you're working on television.
1: How does all of the work on television, more specifically, impact your writing as a novelist then?
2: I know that television has had an incredible impact on me and most other contemporary American writers.
1: Sure.
2: Because we watched television when we were kids. We watched it every night. We turn on that television and watch it. You know, there's Walter Cronkite. He's lying to me about Vietnam. You know, it's a big impact. Working in television, it's the writing itself, how you put together the story. And a lot of that, I think, is unconscious. I don't think it has a profound effect on me. It more has a technical impact on me. I like that. You know, I have a lot of fun doing it.
1: You've been listening to an interview with author Walter Mosley, recorded March 5th, 2025. Both Been Wrong So Long It Looks Like Right and Farewell Amethystine are now available in trade paperback. The most recent E.Z. Rollins novel, Grey Dawn, was published in September 2025. The next King Oliver novel, Hanging and Burning, will be published next October. Walter Mosley's most recent novel, Galen, A Romance in Black, will be published next month. I'm Richard Walensky on Book Waves.
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0: From Feature Story News in Washington, I'm Tony Waterman. The Pentagon says the cost of the war with Iran so far is close to $29 billion. That's $4 billion more than the estimate 2 weeks ago. The Pentagon comptroller, Jules Hurst, says the higher price tag includes the repair and replacement of equipment, as well as operational costs to keep service members in the region. The update came during a hearing on Capitol Hill, as the Trump administration answers questions over its $1.5 trillion budget request for next year, the largest in history.
1: The president's budget request reflects the urgency of the moment.
0: The Iran war costs are separate from the Pentagon budget request. Defense Secretary Pete Hegseth said during the hearing that the White House would ask for whatever it thinks it needs for the war and signaled the U.S. could re-escalate the conflict if necessary. U.S. inflation has hit its highest level in 3 years as gas prices surge and Americans feel the domestic pressures of the war in the Middle East. FSN's Mitch McCann reports.
2: The consumer price index rose 0.6% in April, putting its one-year pace at 3.8%, well above the Federal Reserve's long-standing goal of 2% for inflation. Core inflation, which strips out volatile food and energy prices, highlights the impact the war in the Middle East is having because it is much lower than headline inflation. Core CPI increased 0.4% in April and 2.8% year over year. Energy prices were up 3.8%, and over 12 months, energy has increased 17.9%. Bad news for workers as well, as hourly wages slipped 0.5% and were down 0.3% annually. It comes as the White House hopes to end the stalemate over the Strait of Hormuz, where a fifth of the world's oil supply usually flows.
0: A total of 11 hantavirus cases have been reported as of Tuesday morning, with global health officials warning that number could rise. 18 Americans who were aboard the cruise ship at the center of the deadly outbreak are being monitored at health facilities in the U.S. FSN's Kate Fisher reports.
3: One passenger who tested positive is in a biocontainment unit at the University of Nebraska, while 15 others are quarantining at its National Quarantine Center. Two passengers, including one who is symptomatic, have been sent to a biocontainment unit at Emory University in Atlanta, Georgia. The risk to the rest of the country remains low, according to the Department of Health and Human Services. The World Health Organization says there may be more cases than the initial count due to interactions between passengers before the first cases were confirmed as infectious.
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5: Showers are likely today and possibly an afternoon thunderstorm, with winds gusting to 25 miles per hour and high temperatures around 67. Showers are likely overnight as well, with lows dropping to 45 degrees and calming winds. For Thursday, there's a slight chance of showers, otherwise mostly cloudy, with highs around 57. This is WRFI.

0: Hello and welcome to Background Briefing, available 24/7 at backgroundbriefing.org. I'm Ian Masters, and today we'll look into a number of stories and issues in the news. We will begin with Trump demonstratively deteriorating mentally and physically as his war of choice turns into a nightmare for him and the Republicans, who are tied to him in a cult-like suicide pact. Joining us to discuss the need for an intervention leading to a resignation, as happened when LBJ was trapped in Vietnam and Nixon was trapped in Watergate, is Sidney Blumenthal, the former assistant and senior advisor to President Bill Clinton and senior advisor to Hillary Clinton. He's been a national staff reporter for The Washington Post, Washington editor and staff writer for The New Yorker, and his books include the bestsellers The Clinton Wars, The Rise of the Counter-Establishment, and The Permanent Campaign. His latest book is All the Powers on Earth, The Political Life of Abraham Lincoln, 1856 to 1860, and we'll discuss his latest article at The Guardian, Republicans Would Rather Self-Destruct Than Save Themselves from Trump. Then, with Trump on his way to China carrying a weak hand to meet with Xi, we'll speak with Michael Swain, a senior research fellow and former director of the Quincy Institute's East Asia program and one of the most prominent American scholars of Chinese security studies. Previously, he worked for nearly 20 years as a senior fellow at the Carnegie Endowment for International Peace, specializing in Chinese defense and foreign policy, U.S.-China relations, and East Asian international relations. He also advises the U.S. government on Asian security issues, and his books include Remaining Aligned on the Challenges Facing Taiwan and Conflict and Cooperation in the Asia-Pacific Region, A Strategic Net Assessment. He has an article at Responsible Statecraft, Taiwan is Looming Over This Week's Trump and Xi Summit. Then finally, we'll examine a little-known era of history unearthed by Molly Crabapple about the 1897 Jewish Labor Bund's struggle for a secular internationalist society based on socialist ideals of equality and dignity. Molly is an award-winning artist and writer whose previous books include Brothers of the Gun, an illustrated collaboration with Syrian war journalist Marwan Hisham, and her memoir Drawing Blood. Her animated films have won 2 Emmys and an Edward R. Murrow Award, and her reporting has been published in many outlets, including the New York Times, New York Review of Books, Vanity Fair, and The New Yorker. And she's the author of the New York Times bestseller, just out, Here Where We Live Is Our Country, The Story of the Jewish Bund. And joining us now is Sidney Blumenthal, the former assistant and senior advisor to President Bill Clinton. And his latest book is All the Powers on Earth, The Political Life of Abraham Lincoln, 1856 to 1860. And his latest article at The Guardian is Republicans Would Rather Self-Destruct Than Save Themselves from Trump. Welcome to Background Briefing, Sidney Blumenthal.
1: Well, thank you, Ian. Glad to be here with you.
0: Well, thanks for joining us. And the mafia-like hold that Trump has over the Republicans, intimidating them by threatening if they don't go along with everything that he does, they'll get primaried. That clearly worked for Trump recently in Indiana. But the test case, I believe, will be coming up soon on May the 19th in Kentucky, where Trump is moving heaven and earth to get rid of Tom Massie, who is, along with Ro Khanna, are behind releasing the Epstein files, half of which have been held back by Todd Blanche and the Department of Pedophile Protection, otherwise known as the DOJ. So do you anticipate that May the 19th, if Massie wins, could that be a turning point that Indiana clearly was not?
1: Well, there are a couple of points to be made here. First, on the particular case of Thomas Massie, who has been a thorn in the side of Donald Trump and has raised the Epstein files and broken with him and sort of got this all opened up. They're spending millions of dollars to try and unseat him in a Republican primary. But the larger point is that when Trump wins, Republicans lose. So in Indiana on May 5th, 5 of 7 Republican-backed candidates won over conservative Republican state legislators who had refused Trump's order to redraw congressional districts. Now, the problem that he has is that this reflects his control over the party. And it's a sign not of optimism for Republicans, but actually of a coming defeat. The more that Trump is in trouble with it, and the more unpopular he is, the more his followers act like the cult that they are. And they double down and they respond to his failed prophecy, his failed leadership, his godlike presumption by rallying around, and others go away. So the more he wins, ironically, the more Republicans lose.
0: But surely they are bound to him because the Republicans would rather cheat than compete. And the Supreme Court has just handed the Republicans at least 10 House seats before one vote is cast. So aren't they in on it?
1: The Republicans have no ability to separate themselves from Trump. They will not stage an intervention and they will not make demands on Trump. They're complicit. They're collaborators in their own demise. They're co-conspirators with Trump. Now, and the proof is all around us, not least because the Republican Senate leaders proposed $1 billion for so-called security improvements to Trump's vanity ballroom after tearing down the East Wing of the White House. And any tribute to Trump is seen as a way to worship his godlike image. But there's a long story of how they turned themselves into vassals and serfs to Trump, but they're now captives and they are b shackled to him. He is their cement shoes and they're going to go down with him. There was a CNN poll today that shows three quarters of the public disapproves of his economic policies. Overwhelmingly, people are incredibly pessimistic. We have a rise in inflation. The Republicans basically have no way out.
0: Well, but there isn't the way out what the Supreme Court has done with the Voting Rights Act, what the Southern legislatures have done, just rushing shamelessly to bring back Jim Crow, and the Republican Supreme Court in Virginia just turned back four seats that the Democrats had gained in their gerrymandering wars, which were started by Trump. So my assumption would be that the Republicans are all in on the idea that through the Republican-controlled courts, they can win without one vote being cast.
1: This is a sign of their desperation. Now, the Supreme Court, the conservative majority on the Supreme Court, is engaged in a long-term project, especially Chief Justice John Roberts, who, since he worked in the Justice Department in 1982 under Reagan, has devoted himself to destroying the legacy of the Civil Rights Movement and particularly the Voting Rights Act. And he essentially struck down black representation in the case of Louisiana v. Calais in an opinion written by Sam Alito recently, which, of course, aids the Republicans.

0: or will nor will it have any effect in terms of redistricting, nor can it on the Senate. So they're going to come up short in the midterms, and they're going to lose. And they know it. They're playing a longer game. They're playing for the next election and the election after that. And the Supreme Court is their supreme enabler. But right now, they're just wrecking all notion of fairness and justice by doing what they're doing in order to attempt to cling to any piece of driftwood that can keep them afloat.
1: So, Sidney Lumenthal, let's talk about what's happening with Trump, who is clearly sunsetting fast. He's falling asleep in meetings. He's not having a good time because of this mess he's got the country and the world into in the Persian Gulf. And even, I think it was yesterday, or maybe the day before, he was talking to a group of law enforcement people, and he said to the crowd, "Who would you like to be the next president, J.D. Vance or Marco Rubio?" Vance was actually in the audience. I mean, it seems to me that this guy would like to find a way where he could sort of retire from the job, but sort of stay in the White House and do what he likes, which is to fuss around with the drapes and the gold fittings and do his vanity projects and have, either Rubio or Vance do the work. I mean, how's this going to work out? Because this guy is Trump is definitely on his way out.
0: So let's talk about Trump physically first, and then talk about Trump in his sunsetting of his political prospects. So physically, he said recently, "I feel exactly the way I felt when I was 50 years old, no different. Maybe it's the junk food, maybe junk food did it." Well, at the same time, he complains that he can't really walk well, and he holds on to the banister, as everybody who is 78 years old or 79, he's 79, he's going to be 80 in June in a month, should. And he walks very carefully and slowly. He's morbidly obese. He falls asleep in public. He can't follow an argument or a discussion. Of course, he never could before. But the larger political point is this. He's trapped himself because of his economic policies and because of the Iran war. In a way, he's no different than his good friend Vladimir Putin. Both of them waged wars of aggression, and now find themselves trapped with no exit. Trump is going to China for performative reasons, and he will wind up kowtowing to Xi Jinping, and he will claim all kinds of symbolic gains, which most of which won't be real, and whatever investments he claim are not really going to be made. You should keep that in mind. He's in a very weak position, has done it to himself. And he is the weakest president of modern times. He is exists at the whim now of the Iranian Republican Guard Corps, which is in charge of Iran, which he's responsible for, a much more hardline regime, and he cannot figure his way out. And meanwhile, the economy is careening into higher and higher inflation, greater gas prices, energy prices, the Republicans cannot get out of it through the mechanism of redistricting. They're trapped as well as Trump is in the larger scheme of things.
1: Well, is it possible though that he could sort of retire on the job, and if there's a competition, a fair competition between J.D. Vance and Marco Rubio, there's no way that Rubio

0: won't wipe the floor with J.D. Vance. I mean, Rubio is in that kakistocracy. He's the only one that can put a sentence together and knows what he's doing and is pretty quick on his feet and is very articulate. Whereas J.D. Vance is just such a fraud that I think everybody can see through him. He's just a creature of Silicon Valley billionaires and a complete and shameless opportunist.
1: Well, as you point out, Ian, he's a creature of Silicon Valley billionaires, particularly Peter Thiel and company and his network, and he's their candidate, and we'll see how much control they have in the Republican Party. But that's down the line, and handicapping a race like that will take place after the midterm elections, and we see what happens now. But for now, the Republicans are hapless. In my article, I go through several case studies of how political parties staged interventions with failing or floundering presidents before. In 1968, with Lyndon Johnson, where a group of party elders called the Wise Men, led by Clark Clifford, who was a Washington lawyer, Truman's counselor, and appointed Secretary of Defense, persuaded Johnson after the Tet Offensive in Vietnam to leave office, not to run for re-election. In August of 1974, after the House of Representatives had impeached Richard Nixon for the Watergate scandal, Barry Goldwater and Senator Hugh Scott, the Republican Senate leader, and Congressman John Rhodes, the Republican House leader, visited Nixon in the Oval Office and told him to resign, and he did. Then there was the Iran-Contra scandal exposed in November 1986. I remember it well. I remember all these things well. But I was on the Washington Post and had been part of the reporting team about the Iran-Contra scandal. And if you remember, Ronald Reagan had authorized the illegal sale of missiles to Iran to finance the Nicaraguan Contras, all illegal. The Republicans intervened, and Howard Baker, who was the former Republican Senate Majority Leader, was installed as Chief of Staff, and he cleaned house of all the crazy right-wingers who were running wild. But there's nothing like this going on. The Republicans are engaged in what I call submissive gratification. They get their tax cuts, and they're submissive to Trump. Some of it's cynicism, and some of it is adopting the MAGA ideology. And in the meantime, they are completely chained to Trump and will go down with him.
0: So there's no possibility of adult supervision or an intervention as the Mad King gets more and more demented?
1: Well, it's as if everyone has forgotten what happened in the first Trump term. There are no adults in the room. There are no what were called normies. And there is no what was called the Committee to Save America from Trump. In Trump's first term, there was an alliance between Secretary of State Rex Tillerson, the former Exxon CEO, and James Mattis, the Secretary of Defense. He was the former commander of U.S. Central Command. And they controlled all the option papers that went to Trump and made sure that only the ones that were rational would be presented to him, because they regarded him as a completely erratic menace. And that they defended NATO, and they kept the U.S. as best they could within the Iran nuclear agreement while they were there. At the same time, Gary Cohn, who was the director of the National Economic Council, actually prevented Trump from withdrawing from trade agreements by stealing papers off his desk so he wouldn't see them. He said, Gary Cohn said, got to protect the country. And then you had John Kelly, the chief of staff, a former general, who had made a pact with James Mattis that one or the other of them would always be in the country to keep a watch over Trump. When the other one had to travel, they had to control him. All of them went. They all went. And then In the end, Trump staged the insurrection of January 6th. He even got rid of William Barr, who wouldn't go along with his coup. So the Republicans are aware of this inner history of the first Trump term, and they have chosen not to check and balance Trump. In fact, after Trump pardoned the 1,600 January 6 convicts who had committed acts of violence and tried to assault the Capitol and tried to prevent the certification of a presidential election, after he pardoned them, the Democrats proposed that that pardon be denounced by the Senate, and the Republicans prevented any vote, any hearing, anything to bring up that resolution. And from then on, they were on the MAGA Trump train, and they have wound up where they are, hurtling without any breaks towards Election Day, desperately trying to rig state elections and redistrict. And in the meantime, time is not slowing up, and the public more and more, even more, is pessimistic about the economy, about the Iran war, and very negative about Trump, and will take it out on the Republicans.
0: Well, Sidney Blumenthal, I thank you very much for joining us here today.
1: Thank you, Ian.
0: And again, I've been speaking with Sidney Blumenthal, as a former assistant and senior advisor to President Bill Clinton. And his latest article at The Guardian is Republicans would rather self-destruct than save themselves from Trump. We're going to take a brief station break. We're back with Trump on his way to China, carrying a weak hand to meet with Xi.

0: Slashing. Welcome back. I'm Ian Masters, and this is Background Briefing, available 24/7 at backgroundbriefing.org. And joining us now is Michael Swain, a senior research fellow and former director of the Quincy Institute's East Asia program. He's also advised the United States government on Asian security issues, and his books include Remaining Aligned on the Challenges Facing Taiwan. And he has an article at Responsible Statecraft, Taiwan is Looming Over This Week's Trump and Xi Summit. Welcome to Background Briefing, Michael Swain.
1: Thank you very much, Ian. Really a pleasure to be here.
0: Well, thanks for joining us. And obviously, the trip that Trump is taking to China was delayed back in March. And now it's happening at an inconvenient time since the U.S. is at war in the Persian Gulf with Iran, which is the big supplier, if not the biggest supplier of energy to China. And the assumption is that Trump is going to ask Xi to help him out with the Iranians. So in exchange for that, what is Xi going to demand of Trump?
1: Well, I'm not sure that what Trump wants Beijing to do, they're going to comply with in any event. I'm not sure there's anything that Beijing would say back to him to say, oh, well, do what you want, but you have to do this, because the Chinese don't want to be seen as carrying water for the United States on this issue. They're opposed to the Iran war. They believe that the United States caused the Iran war, and they don't want to be involved in appearing as if they're helping the United States in this situation. So, you know, I don't know. I don't think there would be any quid pro quo between the two of them on Iran. The Chinese are just not going to play ball on this issue. Now, what they might say is, they might say, well, we certainly want the Middle East to be stable, and we certainly want the energy to start flowing again. So we would be very helpful in trying to support a ceasefire and ending this this conflict as soon as possible, and try to urge, you know, all sides and our contacts with Tehran to do this be able to reestablish some degree of order and open the Strait of Hormuz. So I think their assistance, if you will, is not going to be squeezing Iran in any way that appears to be subordinate to American demands. We'll see, though. If Trump does make requests along these lines, I really doubt that the Chinese are going to do more than what I just said.
0: Well, on the domestic politics here in the United States, James Carville has suggested that the Democrats should simply do nothing and get out of the way and let Trump self-destruct. So do you think that might apply on the foreign policy stage, that the Chinese basically are just letting Trump self-destruct? Because this war is so destructive. Our Asian allies are furious. Our European allies are furious. The American people are furious at the rising cost of gas. Inflation is going up. And it's pretty clear Trump doesn't know what the hell he's doing and doesn't know how to get out of this mess that he's created.
1: Yeah, I mean, I don't think the Chinese, I think the Chinese have a sort of two-sided view of this entire event, the Iran war. I think they see it as both a danger and an opportunity, in the sense that you suggested. The danger is obvious, that it affects Gulf energy flows, it affects stability in the Middle East, it affects China's overall economic position internationally in particular. So I don't think they want this war to be prolonged and to last for significant periods of time. On the other hand, you're right. I mean, they're not in any position to want to assist Trump in trying to get out of this mess that he's created. So the more he's involved in this, and the more he flails around, and if he decides, for example, after having rejected the latest Iranian proposal to reignite a full-scale attack on Iran, then the situation will get worse, and the image of the United States will continue to decline, and it will be seen as really a predatory power that is reckless and irresponsible.
0: So let's touch on Taiwan, which you've written about, Michael. And Chinese analysts are saying that Xi hopes to convince Trump to go further than the US policy of recognizing Beijing's claim that Taiwan is part of China rather than merely acknowledging it. So in other words, you've called for Xi to reconsider Beijing's one country, two systems formula. So is Trump going to, he talks about the art of the deal, but frankly, every time he does it, any kind of negotiation, whether it's with Putin or Erdogan or with Xi, he tends to get rolled. So do you think that Xi's going to convince him to go further than recognizing Beijing, further to recognizing Beijing's claim that Taiwan is a part of China?
1: Well, I'm not even sure that Trump would go that far if he has anything like semi-competent advisors on this, and I'm not sure he does. But he should be very careful about what he agrees to with Xi Jinping on this issue, not only because of the impact it might have on stability in the Taiwan Strait, but because of the political blowback that he will get from the Hill, from the Pentagon, and from other areas if he really does make significant changes in U.S. declaratory policy or U.S. actions vis-a-vis Taiwan. Now, that said, I do think that Xi Jinping might ask for something like Trump to state that he is opposed to Taiwan independence. Now, if and this is different from the U.S. policy. U.S. policy is that the United States does not support, not opposes, but does not support. Because to say it opposes Taiwan independence sounds much more active. And it sounds like it would put pressure on Taiwan in very overt ways to avoid moving towards independence. And the United States does not want to be seen as, in this case, carrying water for the Chinese on this issue by coming out and saying it would oppose Taiwan independence. Now, that said, I think that there would be no problem if Trump were to say that the United States stands opposed to any unilateral change in the status quo, whether that would be unilateral change in the status quo, whether that be towards independence or that be towards unification that is carried out without the consent of both sides and in a peaceful manner. And the United States would be free to define what that opposition is, what that opposition would consist of, and what the United States would do to oppose Taiwan independence in a unilateral manner like that. The United States has long been open to any resolution of the Taiwan situation that occurs peacefully and without coercion and with the consent on both sides. That has been the U.S. policy for decades. It is now changing, however, and the United States is becoming more and more oriented towards looking at Taiwan as a critical strategic location for the United States that cannot fall into Chinese hands for strategic reasons. That is a direct refutation of the One China policy, even though the U.S. administrations, the Trump administration itself and its national security strategy has stated that Taiwan is a critical strategic location for the United States. As I say, this is not in line with the One China policy. And so it needs to step back from that position. And it would step back from that position by saying that it is open to any resolution that's peacefully done and with consent, and that it is opposed to Taiwan independence if taken unilaterally. I don't see any problem with that as long as it's defined by the U.S. and it's made very clear that this is a unilateral action.
0: Well, when you say you're not sure of what kind of staffing is going on at the White House, it's pretty clear that there really isn't any National Security Council. It's also clear that we don't really have a State Department. We have a Secretary of State that seems to do cleanup, you know, repairing damage with the Pope. He's not involved in any of the big important issues like the Ukraine war or the Persian Gulf war. That's been delegated to a couple of real estate developers that are friends of Trump's. Trump, already the Chinese are complaining about this trip that there hasn't been sufficient staffing coming, advanced people coming from the U.S. to Beijing. Right. So I think this thing's going to be a complete, I can't even say the word on the air, it's going to be a disaster.
1: I don't know if I would go so far as to say it's going to be a disaster, but you can never say never with Donald Trump. Of course, he's capable of almost anything. But I would say that I think that there's been a little bit too much emphasis on the importance of this summit. My understanding is that there's going to be an effort to try and convey an image of stability, an image of, I wouldn't say reconciliation by any means, but an image of greater willingness to cooperate and to avoid hot button items that would be really provocative and that could really confront, cause confrontation. So I think there's going to, there's very low expectations for what you would call deliverables, significant policy outcomes from this. And the United States has even said this. Rubio has said the purpose is more to stabilize a relationship than to achieve new policy advances or breakthroughs of some kind or another. So I don't think they're expecting, and they haven't done, as you say, they haven't done the staffing for this. They haven't done the preparation for significant kinds of outcomes coming out of this summit. So it's going to be the first in a round of what could be three or four further summits this year, which might get into more detail. But I think a lot of it's going to be pomp and circumstance. A lot of it's going to be showing respect to Trump and flattering him. And there will be efforts by the Chinese to get Trump to agree on greater limits on the amount of controls and restrictions that the United States is placing on China in various ways. And Xi Jinping will probably seek to press Trump on Taiwan, as we've said. And, as I say, he's capable of anything, but I don't expect that he will say anything really major that he thinks will cause him troubles at home. So he would prefer that the entire situation be kept to the side, I think. But anyway, I think the conclusion is that don't expect too much from this summit. Expect improvements in the atmosphere, improvements in the rhetoric, improvements in some mild improvements in the trade to technology area, some greater purchases by the Chinese and by the United States, purchases of Boeing aircraft and of American soybeans. And that sort of thing. What the interesting is to see if there's anything on the investment side, because there is a real question as to whether or not Trump certainly wants a significant level of increased Chinese investment in the United States.
0: Well, you mentioned Boeing sales to China. The CEO of Boeing, of course, is going there along with Musk and Tim Cook
1: Right.
0: of Apple and a bunch of other executives.
1: Right.
0: What they can achieve apart from sort of window dressing, I'm not sure about. But just in the last few minutes, I want to go back to this, to the core issue that you've written about. Taiwan is looming over this week's Trump and Xi summit. The opposition leader of the KMT party was recently in China meeting with Xi,
1: Right.
0: and it seems as though an all-out war over Taiwan would be a catastrophe internationally and in terms of AI and chips, etc. I just can't see that happening because it would be mutually destructive, wouldn't it? I mean, is it, do you think that this military option is still on the table? I mean, a lot of our analysts, military analysts, say, well, now that we're giving all of the weapons that we need to protect Taiwan, and North Asia are being shipped to the Gulf, that we're vulnerable, and the South Koreans, of course, had to
1: Right,
0: ship
1: right.
0: a bunch of stuff as well, and they have a constant problem with North Korea. The assumption is that somehow China might take advantage of it. I don't really see why China would want a war over Taiwan, which could end up being incredibly destructive for the global economy.
1: Of course. I mean, the talk that goes around in Washington all the time, lots of articles written and such about. It's not so much the coming war with China, but so much talk about what would a war look like? Would we win? Would the Chinese win? What do we need to do to stop it? And it's all about military action and military deterrence. And there's very little consideration given to what is the reality of the situation, which is that it's a political problem fundamentally, not a military problem. It's not a problem of as soon as China gets enough power, it's going to attack Taiwan. It's a question of the Chinese do not prefer to use force against Taiwan. I believe that. I think that's the case. They're pursuing a long-term strategy of gradual development so that they increase their leverage, they increase their control over the environment, the physical environment around Taiwan, they increase their influence on the economic and the political side, they increase their their influence operations in Taiwan, and they increased their ability to deter or discourage American military intervention in Taiwan and use that as a basis for then, over time, moving Taiwan towards political talks with the mainland. It's a long-term strategy. It's based on a relative increase in Chinese influence and capabilities vis-à-vis the United States in the area around Taiwan. And it's not one that is based upon an assumption that force is going to be necessary and is going to be used. And if force is going to be used, I'm not sure at all that the preferred action will be an amphibious D-Day style attack on Taiwan. It could be much more like a punitive campaign of various sorts that it's intended to coerce Taiwan without actually trying to seize the island. Now, that would be bad enough. That could generate a U.S.-China war over the island. But the problem is that we are engaged in actions, we and the Chinese, that are undermining the basic understanding that has kept stability in Taiwan over the Taiwan Strait for decades. And that is the credibility of the One China policy on the part of the United States and all of what it entails, and the credibility of the US, of the Chinese assertion of a preference for peaceful unification as a priority, without giving up the possibility of a use of force, but the preference is peaceful unification. That understanding, that tacit understanding, it wasn't an explicit agreement, but it's an understanding, has kept the peace across the strait. The problem is, the United States is eroding the One China policy, as I said before, regarding Taiwan as a strategic location, increasing the level of contacts with Taiwan, making it semi-official, putting US military trainers on Taiwan for various purposes, and the Chinese have increased their military intimidation of Taiwan, relying more heavily on military deterrence. Both sides need to step back from this process and emphasize credible levels of assurance that their most vital interests are not going to be threatened.
0: Well, Marcus Wayne, I thank you very much for joining us here today.
1: You're very welcome.
0: And again, I've been speaking with Marcus Wayne, who's a senior research fellow and former director of the Quincy Institute's East Asia program. And he has an article at Responsible Statecraft, Taiwan is Looming Over This Week's Trump and Xi Summit. We're going to take a brief station break and back examining a little-known era of history unearthed by Molly Crabapple about the 1897 Jewish Labor Bund's struggle for a secular internationalist society based on socialist ideals of equality and dignity.

0: Welcome back. I'm Ian Masters, and this is Background Briefing, available 24/7 at backgroundbriefing.org. And joining us now is Molly Crabapple, who's an award-winning artist and writer. Her previous books include Brothers of the Gun, an illustrated collaboration with Syrian war journalist Marwan Hisham, and her memoir, Drawing Blood. Her animated films have won 2 Emmys and an Edward R. Murrow Award. And her reporting has been published in many outlets, including the New York Times, the New York Review of Books, Vanity Fair, and the New Yorker. And she's the author of the New York Times bestseller just out, Here Where We Live Is Our Country, The Story of the Jewish Bund. Welcome to Background Briefing, Molly Crabapple.
1: I'm so pleased to be here, Ian. Thank you.
0: Well, thanks for joining us. And you've unearthed an extraordinary piece of history that clearly resonates today. It's about the Jewish Labor Bund, formed in Tsarist Russia in 1897, and they were in the midst of a struggle for a secular international society based upon socialist ideals of equality and dignity, and they ended up having to fight against the Tsarists, and then the Bolsheviks in Russia, the Nazis in Poland, the Zionists in Palestine, and the capitalists in New York. So is this a somewhat like Robert Frost's poem, The Road Not Taken? How do you see this piece of history you've unearthed, which clearly is resonating today?
1: It's absolutely an example of a road that was not taken in history. The Bund was a secular socialist party that was defiantly Jewish, that fought for the rights of Jews to live in freedom and in dignity wherever it was they stood. But they were also a party that uncompromisingly opposed Zionism and opposed ethnostates wherever they were, whether they were in Poland or whether they were in Palestine. And I think that at this moment, when the genocide in Gaza has been going on for nearly 3 years, when the Israeli war on Lebanon has ethnically cleansed the entire south of the country, we need models of Jewish life that are based on liberation rather than based on supremacy. And I think that that's why my book is finding such huge resonance.
0: And the notion in the Yiddish notion of here-ness, which is central to the Bund, which is about make things better where you are, that has echoes of what Mamdani is trying to do in New York City, doesn't it?
1: Absolutely. I mean, when I look at the Bund's philosophy of Dokeit, here-ness, what it really is saying is it's saying that you can keep your culture, you can keep your language, you can keep who you are, you don't need to cut off any part of yourself, but that you have a right to live in freedom and in dignity in the place that you call your home, while also struggling alongside others for a better and more beautiful world. And I worked on the Mamdani campaign. I knew Zohran for a long time through the Democratic Socialists of America, where I was a member. I did art for his first assembly campaign, and I nearly passed out knocking doors in housing projects on those hot summer days to help him get elected as mayor. And one of the things that struck me so much about his campaign was that he was able to speak to the enormous diversity of New York. He could speak to very conservative Bangladeshi uncles in Queens, and then he could speak to trans punk girls at dive bars in Bushwick. And with each of them, he could speak to them exactly as they were. He wasn't asking anyone to change who they were or how they talked, but he could speak to all of them because they're all workers and they're all New Yorkers fighting for a better city. And to me, that campaign exemplified the Bundist ideal of here-ness.
0: Well, but you have it in your genes, don't you, Molly? I mean, your great-grandfather, Samuel Rothbard, he was a Bundist. And in the summer of 1898, he joined the Bund and he got involved in a shooting of a policeman during a pogrom. And then he had to smuggle himself out of the country, out of Russia into Germany, and then on to Antwerp, and from there to New York City. So, he was close to another Bundist, of course, the International Ladies Garment Workers Union leader, David Dubinsky.
1: Exactly. I mean, I found out about the Bund story because of my great-grandfather. I grew up completely surrounded by reminders of Samuel Rothbard. And not just that, he taught my mother how to paint, and my mother taught me how to paint. And so, in a lot of ways, I've always viewed the fact that I was an artist as a sort of transgenerational gift from him. I grew up surrounded by his sculptures, by his paintings, by his handwritten aphorisms to himself, like reject spineless authority, and without art, you're dead. And I grew up with paintings of his memories that he had done, watercolors of the small town he came from, Volkovysk. And that was where I discovered the Bund. I was enraptured when I discovered a watercolor of a young woman with a long skirt standing on a miserable dirt road at night and throwing a rock through a window. And her boyfriend was next to her, and he was holding more rocks because chivalry is not dead. And it was titled Itke the Bundist. And when I read that title, I was like, this girl is so different than how I would have imagined a young Jewish woman being at the end of the 19th century in a small shtetl town. And the reason that she's different, it has to come from that word, Bundist. That must be the reason.
0: So it's in 1933, a Bundesleader, Heinrich Ehrlich, offered this prophetic censure. If Jewish nationalism, as a general rule, is not bloodthirsty, this is only out of necessity, not virtue. If an appropriate opportunity arose, Jewish nationalism would show its sharp teeth and nails no less than the nationalism of other nations. And he went on to say, no, we are not a chosen people. Our nationalism is just as ugly, just as harmful, and has the same inclinations to fascist debauchery as a nationalism of other nations. And of course, we are at a time now, Molly, where the Israeli nation led by Netanyahu, along with this country led by Trump, got us into this absolutely misbegotten war in the Persian Gulf against Iran, which has no end and has literally turned the world against Israel and the United States. Our allies in Asia and in Europe are furious, and it's just going to get worse. So this does feel like an appropriate time to ask the questions and to reveal the answers, as you have done in your book, Molly, which I'm grateful for. Here, where we live, is our country, the story of the Jewish Bund. Molly?
1: Thank you so much. Thank you so much, Ian. And one of the reasons that that Ehrlich quote is so important is there's sometimes this inane idea that people who are oppressed, that their beliefs are benign just because they're oppressed. But the truth is that power changes. Power is fluid. And those beliefs that were so toxic and poisonous, but were harmless when a group is oppressed, can very soon morph into the ideologies of a genocidal ethnostate, as we're seeing in Europe now. I mean, I'm sorry, as we're seeing in Israel right now. I mean, I hope that listeners have read the horrifying Nick Kristof article in the New York Times about the use of rape against Palestinians, Palestinian men and women and children as well, in Israeli prisons. This is an article that has built on many years of prior reporting by brave Palestinian journalists, but it shows the absolute depravity to which the Israeli state has sunk. And for me, you know, as someone who is Jewish and is who's proudly Jewish, but also as someone who has reported from Gaza and has friends who are currently in Gaza, nothing could be more revolting to me than the cynical usage of the legacy of the Holocaust. And the cynical usage of false charges of anti-Semitism against people who are rightly calling out the depraved crimes of the Israeli regime.
0: Well, but do you think there's an opportunity out of the ashes here, given that Trump has taken us in such a disastrous direction, and so has Netanyahu taken the Israelis in such a disastrous direction?
1: I think that whoever the next president is, whether they're Democrat or Republican, that the days of the blank check to Israel are over. I think that Americans of all political stripes are rightly disgusted by what this bipartisan open-handed support of Israeli genocide has meant, and they're rightfully horrified by the utter wreckage that this idiotic war against Iran is wreaking on the world. And I think that, a whole generation of young Jewish people is turning against Israel right now. And, I've been doing a tour across the country. I'm in the middle of a 25-stop tour, and hundreds of people have been coming to each of my events. And they are of all ages, from 94 years old to 19 years old. Many of them are Jewish, many of them are not. But the thing that I keep hearing from young Jews is that they are rejecting Zionism because it's a supremacist ideology, but that they had no idea of who their ancestors really were, that they had no idea that there were Jews who were leftists, that they had no idea that there were Jews that fought back against the myriad oppressions that and horrors that Europe has leveled against Jews. They had no idea about any of it. And these young people, they come to me with tears in their eyes, and they say that what my book has done is it's given them back their ancestors.
0: Oh, well, that's beautiful. And recently I met with some young Jewish Americans, and I asked them, I said, "Why are you so passionately against what's happening in Gaza, and yet more people die on a daily basis in the Congo and Sudan?" To which they answered quite assertively, "Well, it's our taxpayer dollars that are paying for the bombs that are killing women and children in Gaza." So I was pulled over.
1: Exactly. I mean, and also, I mean, I would say that there are many young Jewish Americans that are organizing, and many young Americans that are organizing for Congo and for Sudan. I was recently at a cultural event with hundreds of people where a Sudanese poet was addressing the crowd right after a poet from Palestine. So I don't think that young people are quite as singular in their focus as they're sometimes stereotyped as. But also, it's true, our tax dollars are being used to fund the genocide of Gaza. And especially as Jewish people, our identity, our history, our most sacred symbols are being blasphemed in this genocide of Gaza. How am I supposed to feel when I see Israeli bulldozers desecrating a cemetery in Gaza to make a giant Jewish star?
0: Well, they also desecrated a cemetery in Gaza and destroyed the graves of a number of Australian soldiers who fought against the Nazis in World War II. So all across the world, Jewish chauvinism in Israel is backfiring horrendously.
1: Exactly. And that's why I think so many Jewish people of all ages, but especially young Jewish people, are passionately committed to ending this genocide and ending this apartheid system that has caused such horror and misery for Palestinians who are subjected to it.
0: So let's talk about your notion that the Bund didn't fail, it was defeated.
1: I think when I went into writing this book, I had the secret hope that I could figure out some way that there was something that Jews in Eastern Europe could have done to have saved themselves from the Nazis. And I don't mean save themselves as individuals, but I mean save themselves as a collective, because this was the center of the largest Jewish community on earth at the time. And the more I researched, the more I came to the crushing realization that no Jewish group could have saved themselves, not the Bund, not Zionists either, no one, because Jews were a small minority and the Nazi war machine was the most brutally efficient war machine of its era. This is a war machine that pushed the Red Army back to Moscow, a war machine that might very well have taken over England if America hadn't intervened. And I realized that this idea that the Bund had failed was it was just a way of lacerating ourselves because they were defeated. There was no way they could have won. There was no way any Jewish group fighting alone could have won at that time. And the more I thought about it, the more I realized the actual failures were Western democracies like America that spoke in the language of freedom, of democracy, of human equality, but closed their doors to Jewish refugees. They closed their doors to Jewish refugees before the war when they were pouring out of Germany, and they closed their doors to Jewish refugees after the war when they were rotting in displaced persons camps. And that was a failure. It was a failure of the basic human duty of solidarity. And to fail solidarity in that way, and to do it while hypocritically evoking democracy and human rights, that's something very, very corrosive. Hypocrisy is corrosive, and it allows violent supremacist ideologies to thrive.
0: But after the Holocaust, what happened was that a Jewish refugee problem created an Arab refugee problem.
1: Exactly. I mean, hundreds of thousands of Jews after the war were left to rot in displaced persons camps, where countries around the world refused to accept them. I mean, America at this point, they literally passed a law that banned the majority of Jewish refugees from coming to America on the suspicion that they were communists because they had taken wartime refuge in the Soviet Union. And when you have huge populations of refugees, traumatized refugees rotting in refugee camps, they became very susceptible to ideologies that promise them redemption through violence, that promise them dignity and strength through violence. And Jewish refugees are hardly the only group of refugees to have become radicalized. I mean, a movement that came out of radicalized refugees was called the Taliban. It's currently governing Afghanistan right now. And I think that this, again, it points to the failures of solidarity by the West, because the truth is, and everyone acknowledged this, including David Ben-Gurion, the first leader of the State of Israel, if the West had opened its doors to Jewish refugees, there never would have been an Israel.
0: Well, Bali Crabapple, I thank you very much for joining us here today.
1: Thank you so much, Ian. It was my pleasure.
0: And again, I've been speaking with Molly Crabapple, who's an award-winning artist and writer, and she's the author of the New York Times bestseller just out, Here Where We Live Is Our Country, The Story of the Jewish Bund. And this has been Background Briefing. I'm Ian Masters, and I'd like to thank producers Graham Fitzgibbon and Asha Price. And if you've missed any of today's program and would like to explore our vast archives, you can visit us at backgroundbriefing.org, where we'll include extended interviews searchable by topic, and have made it easy for you to sign up for the daily email updates that provide links to resources, articles, and books discussed on the program. 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
2: Showers are likely today and possibly an afternoon thunderstorm, with winds gusting to 25 miles per hour and high temperatures around 67. Showers are likely overnight as well, with lows dropping to 45 degrees and calming winds. For Thursday, there's a slight chance of showers, otherwise mostly cloudy, with highs around 57. 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

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On this show, you'll hear solutions journalism for social justice, fueling action, not despair. I'm Sona Ali Kohatkar, host and executive producer. This week, we'll spend the first half of the show featuring a fascinating panel discussion on labor and Palestine with famed Amazon Labor Union co-founder and former president Chris Smalls and Palestinian-American organizer Nidal Rafidi, president of Teamsters Local 1932. The panel, which I moderated, was part of a powerful event organized by KPFK Pacifica Radio in Los Angeles. Then we'll turn to Rachel Mead Smith. She's the author of a weekly newsletter called Words of Mouth, and will join me to discuss her new book, Search Work, a collective inquiry into the job hunt. If you're unemployed, underemployed, or have ever struggled to find a job, you want to stay tuned for that conversation. That's coming up in just a moment.

0: 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On Saturday, May 9th, hundreds of people gathered at the First Congregational Church in Los Angeles for an evening in solidarity with Palestine. Part of that event included a panel that I moderated on labor and Palestine, featuring panelists Chris Smalls and Nidal Rafidi. I'm so pleased to bring you that panel today. Chris Smalls is one of the most prominent new labor organizers in the nation. He rose to fame for his role in co-founding the Amazon Labor Union. He's traveled internationally and all over the U.S., not only fighting for labor rights, but for justice for Palestinians in the face of Israel's genocide. Just days before he spoke at the KPFK panel in L.A., Chris was arrested by police outside the Met Gala in New York, where he protested Amazon founder Jeff Bezos. Chris's new book is called When the Revolution Comes, A Fight for the Future of the Working Class, to be published June 2nd. Alongside Chris was Nidal Rafidi, a Palestinian-American labor leader, vice president of Teamsters Local 1932, and director of respiratory care at Arrowhead Regional Medical Center in San Bernardino County. Local 1932 represents more than 14,000 public sector workers across the Inland Empire. And on October 2024, it became one of the first U.S. Teamsters locals to publicly call for an immediate ceasefire and a halt to U.S. military aid fueling the assault on Gaza. Special thanks to KPFK for organizing and recording this panel.
1: And we're here to talk about labor and Palestine. Labor and Palestine, which outside of spaces like this, people might wonder, what's the connection between organized labor and the movement for Palestinian freedom, the right of Palestinians to live with dignity? What is the connection? But of course, there's a long-standing historical connection. Palestinian labor unionists have for a very long time been calling on organized labor all around the world, you know, have led the boycott, divestment, sanctions movement, and have continued to call on labor to use their labor power to stop Israel's excesses, to stop Israeli crimes. And since 2023, October 7th, the call has only been amplified. So I want to spend the majority of this panel having my panelists speak. They're the experts on this, and I'll throw out the question to the two of you. I do solutions journalism, and so I'm always looking at where are people doing things that work, and how can those be replicated? And so we've seen European unions bring their nations to a standstill. We've seen that in countries like Italy and Spain. Last year in particular, there were mass union movements that brought everybody out into the streets, brought their countries to a standstill, and spoke out. And of course, we need that more here than in Europe, given the connection between the US and Israel. So what is it about European unions that you think has worked for them? Why hasn't it worked here? And what can be done to get American unions and organized labor to rise up in solidarity for Palestine?
2: Man, that's a great question. Thank you all for being here. It's an honor and pleasure to always come back to LA, which is like my second home. So thank you all, appreciate it. And that's a loaded question, but you know what? I have the perfect answer, because if you've been following the work I've been doing for the last 9 months since I've been released from prison in occupied Palestine, the first thing I did was come to LA, and we did a protest downtown, if y'all remember that. And it was about disarming genocide. This campaign that I created is continuing to help support the dock workers in Italy who've shown exactly what we do when we withhold our labor. So what you're alluding to is the fact that, you know, European unions are not tied to a two-party duopoly like we are in America. They're actually communist unions and socialist unions. And that is one reason why they're able to be more militant, because they still uphold those values. Unfortunately here, our unions vote blue no matter who, or even worse. So because they're tied to either party, both parties, they're constrained to the type of politics that, you know, our politicians are alluding to when it comes to Palestine. So That's one way to look at it. But another thing is that our union density here in the U.S. is in the gutter. Less than 6% in the private sector, less than 9% in the public sector. That number declines every single day because all of the jobs that are being created are artificial intelligence, and they're trying to replace us. Another thing is our unions are not organizing enough, unfortunately. They're just not doing enough to reach everyday Americans, and that's on them. They have to do more direct action, maybe crash a Met Gala or two to spread awareness. I don't know, but once again, I try to lead by example as a labor leader. Getting on a flotilla was one thing, crashing the Met was another. But also what I've been doing is supporting the European unions. Building that international solidarity is something that we have to do. So I'll just end off here real quick. The Italy workers, myself included, maybe about a month ago, we shut down 21 ports in the Mediterranean Sea. We stopped all weapons going to Israel for one day. For one day, no weapons made to Israel. The problem is the government of Italy fined that union $75,000. And the workers who go on strike, they don't get paid, as we know. So what I've been doing is raising money for that union. So if you have the capacity, donate to the campaign. It's on shuf.org/disarmgenocide. We plan to go on general strike again in the near future. So let's do what we can, because we all have a role to play.
3: Thank you for having me, and it's an honor to be with you all. I'm going to piggyback on a little bit Chris is saying. The European-style movement is because labor has been able to have influence on those governments and being able to use the labor because employees take it upon themselves to shut down those areas in those units. And so there's a historical background.

0: fight against the capitalist entity that's here that's pushing against it. But not hope is gone. And the last 3-4 years proves to all of us, we are here today, right now, in this event, because of what labor has done in America to support the Palestinians against the genocide. That's why I'm here, right? Why am I, a Palestinian American, the vice president for Teamsters Local 1932, representing 14,000 people? Why am I able to get a ceasefire and stop military aid statement out of that local? And it's because it comes down to humanitarianism. What we saw in Gaza and still see today is in-your-face genocide and shame on any union for not stepping up to defend that situation. You think about Martin Luther King and all of the civil rights movements, labor was hand in hand in order to lift up the civil rights movement and support it for freedom of speech. I'm allowed to speak to you today because of that freedom of speech. But we've got to use that voice now to support Palestine, to support the end of genocide in Gaza. So how do we do that, Sonali, which is a great question? Grassroots, people to people, working with the student movement, working with the boycott and divestment. We need to shut it down, and we are, and we're going to continue that way.
1: Thank you, Nidal. Thank you, Chris. So just picking up on what you were saying, Chris, the union density is so low in the United States, and it's falling still, in spite of the fact that there is greater popularity. Unions are more popular than ever. Americans have very good opinions of unions. More Americans want to join unions than can join unions. So that's one issue. The duopoly, as you were saying, is the other issue, that this vote blue no matter who. We have unions backing the Democratic Party, which has been in bed with Israel for so long. And then we also have this, the fact, I want to bring in a third point, which is that there are different kinds of unions in the United States, right? You have the organized labor that have historically backed Democrats, but we have new upstart unions, and those are of a different characteristic than some of the established unions. So one question to you is there this disconnect between rank and file and union leadership, and the disconnect between independent newer unions and established older unions on the question of Palestine and Israel? And if so, how is that disconnect being overcome? Are you seeing that gap closing?
2: That's a great question again. Yes and no. So yeah, rank and file members have been speaking out against Palestine even before 2.5 years ago. This has always been an issue, a working class issue. The problem is, there's great locals like my brother here who have stood on the right side, but on the international level, when it comes to unions, history tells that they haven't done absolutely nothing. They passed zero resolutions for the past 2 years. The only resolution that was passed on an international level was from the UAW, but that's a ceasefire. And we can say resolution this, resolution that, but that's just a piece of paper. The best thing that unions can do is withhold their labor. That's what people in Italy are doing. 3 million people went on that general strike. It's not because they had 3 million people within those unions. It's because the unions put out a call to action and the people followed. They didn't worry about mutual aid or how we're going to survive tomorrow. People came together for one common cause. Here in the U.S., unfortunately, on the international level, the AFL-CIO that represents 12.5 million workers has passed zero resolutions. Their leadership has been complicit. And even worse, some of their leadership is Zionist. Some of these union presidents are actual Zionists. I'll give you one even more. The president of the RWDSU, Stuart Applebaum, is also the president of the Jewish Labor Committee within the AFL-CIO. So this actual lobbying within the labor

0: And it's been that way, guess how long? Since 1958. They don't have a Palestinian labor committee. They don't have an African-American labor committee, but they have a Jewish labor committee, and the president of the RWDSU is the president of the Jewish labor committee. So we're actually fighting against our unions to hold them accountable as well as pushing them to listen to their rank-and-file members. So we have a lot of work to do, and that comes from the people here. It's up to us to hold unions accountable as well. And there's only two maritime unions that are really the ones that are shipping weapons to Israel. We know exactly who they are. They're the Longshoremen Association on the East Coast and the IOWU on the West Coast. With the exception of Local 10 in the Bay Area, who's always stood on the right side since the South African apartheid, their international is still complicit. So we got to call all of these things out. And if y'all once again been following my work, you know that I stormed the building of the AFL-CIO a few months ago, and I delivered a petition signed by 5,000 people. All I can say is this, direct action gives the good. You know, we could pass resolutions and ceasefire deals, but we all know that there is no real ceasefire. The only thing that's gonna happen that can change and stop or put an end to this genocide is if our unions withhold their labor.
1: He brings up, you brought up a great question. I'm going to tell you exactly the problem that I went through, right? So I represent, like we said, 14,000 public employees. When I first tried to push through the resolution, I was told, let's not keep it on the local level. Let's move it up to the Joint Council. Went up to the Joint Council, waited a couple of more months, and nothing. Then they went up and told us, let's go to the national. Nothing was there. And guess what? As a Palestinian who never gives up, we brought it back to the local. I joined with the Hispanic caucus and the TNBC and the African American caucuses, and I pushed through that statement, and we were able to succeed. So we still have disconnects between the national level that Chris was bringing up and all of that situation, but you have a lot of the new locals and a lot of the locals that are that Gen Z group, right, that are starting to say, not in our name. And there is change, and you can see change. One of the big slogans that we have at our local right now was worker power, you know, worker power. And that is what it's going to take in today's failing economy, right, in the United States. The only way we're going to make change is to hold our labor. Can you imagine if we held our labor for a greater cause in preventing the genocide from continuing? How simple and easy is that to sell to anybody? How many of you right now, raise your hands, are suffering from the economic situation that we're in when it comes to gas prices? Exactly. Everybody raises their hands. It's upon you now to support your local unions and support the rest of the unions and take action. What happens when we say we go for 1 week without buying gas in America? Do you know what you can do? Change. So it's not only that we fall back onto the unions to do the work, you fall on yourselves as humans to do the work. And that is what I encourage you to do, and that's what I want you to do when you leave here today.
2: Thank you. I want to pivot a little bit to talk about young folks. We have seen some of the greatest activism around Palestine on university campuses with young people organizing encampments for Gaza. We've also seen some of the greatest movement around independent union creation and organizing, again, led by young people. And this country has a growing demographic diversity in spite of the efforts, the best efforts of white supremacists. The country is becoming less white, and young people are, you know, at the forefront of it. We have more young people of color than we did in previous generations. And I'm wondering if through that confluence of issues, that you have young people who are, you know, struggling against white supremacy and are also incredibly militant, who aren't bound by the same rules around what you can and can't say about Zionism and Palestine, what you can and can't do about unions and joining a union, and white supremacy. Do you see some hope in young folks leading the charge on labor and Palestine, and doing that because there is this these connections between them?
0: Yeah, 1,000%. I mean, because of young people, I'm on Canary Mission right now. Because I was with the students' encampment on Columbia University day one, and I wear that with a badge of honor. You know, as a labor leader, once again, the connection that we have to grassroots organizing should be hand in hand. There is a disconnect here in this country. I wish international unions understood that that was such a pivotal moment in history. It gave labor unions an opportunity to connect with the students that were starting encampments across our nation and be the shield for the working class, because that's also a pledge that trade unionists take, that we have to be the shield for the working class. So when I travel around to different encampments, even outside of the country, it's a night and day difference, because the trade unions are literally supporting the students outside of the country in their encampments. But when we come back here, it's still that disconnect that we see, and we can't allow that. We must, once again, hold our labor unions accountable to be there in moments like that where students and younger people are organizing, because that's a way of bringing them into the labor movement, which is once now, you know, a number that's declining. So I love grassroots organizations. I love grassroots organizing. I love to, once again, lead by example, by using my platform, using my voice, even putting my body on the line if I have to. These are the things that I see as necessary in these times to reach other spaces. And the reason why even my union itself has been so appealing to the younger generations, because we look different from the non-traditional style typical unions. And that's fine. We must understand that, you know, younger people want to get organized, and it's not going to look like your traditional style, but it works. And that's something that I've learned along my journey, is that grassroots organizing, direct action gets the goods every time.
2: Little.
1: I like to use analogies all the time, and if you take a rose and you plant it, unless you nurture it, unless you water it, unless you get the sun, it doesn't develop, it doesn't grow. And the youth that we have nowadays in America are not influenced by the pesticides of this system and the capitalist system. They're growing now in a culture and an environment in America where when you see genocide in front of you, it formulates and cultivates you to become active. And when they become active, they search, where is it that they can become active? And guess what? They start a job, and then they look for labor. They look for that union protection. And then when they start to join the union, they say, what else can we do? And they start to support the growth on the side of the campuses like you saw through all of the universities. So I think what we're having today in the United States is a transformation of the youth to understand that their importance, their activity creates a good system. My children saw what was going on and said, enough is enough. In their high school, they created a club so that they can activate the youth in their high school. My nieces, all of their cousins are active, whether it's in San Jose, whether it's in LA, they have become active. And so I'm very, very optimistic and very, very excited about the movement in America right now, because I don't want to reach it to the level of Europe. I want it to reach the level where we are the shining examples of how we shut down businesses, corporations, military installations as leaders of the world, right? If we want to be leaders of the world, set the example. And the example is hold your labor, shut the system down. So,
2: okay. Thank you, Nadal. We have time for one last question for this wonderful panel. What is the status or the state of Palestinian labor right now? We don't hear enough about it. And I know, Chris, you're in touch, and Nadal, of course, I imagine you are as well. What is the state of Palestinian labor at a time of genocide, when whole histories are being wiped out, industries are being wiped out? Is that militancy strong or struggling?
0: It's stronger than ever. The Palestinian resistance movement is why we all are here today. That's, once again, that's the Samud. That's what Samud is about. And Palestinian labor movement has already put out a statement to our labor movement here in the U.S. As I said many times in the past, Palestinians are not asking for sympathy. They're asking for our solidarity. So people need to know that our history is not taught to us in our classrooms. The history of Nakba is not going to be taught in your everyday curriculum. Because if you did know, I had the pleasure of listening to one of my mentors who got me involved, Dr. Mustafa Baragouti. And when he broke down the history of going back to the first Nakba, there were trade unions involved in the resistance. And for those who don't know, the trade union movement has always been a part of the Palestinian history and resistance since the first Nakba. So it is our duty now, and Nakba 78 is approaching, that we continue to be the resistance and stand in solidarity with the Palestinian people. Lastly, here in the U.S., our labor movement has a slogan that comes from our beloved IOWU. And it says, an injury to one is an injury to what? Y'all know the slogan. It didn't say an injury to one is an injury to all except for Palestinians. So that means they need to hold up to their standards and their moral. And if they're not doing that, it's up to us to hold them accountable. Period. So the Palestinian resistance movement is stronger than ever. They're the moral compass of the world. The liberation of Palestinian people will liberate the world. So we must do what we can to withhold our labor and be a part of this revolution, because it is a revolution, but the revolution starts with yourself.
1: It's a great question, and let me respond back with two words. One word is, you were here today, and our activity is called Samud. Do we all know what Samud means in Arabic? It's to be tied down to the roots. The second is my name, Nadal. What does Nadal mean in Arabic? It means to struggle, to liberate. The Palestinian labor, like Chris alluded to, has always been available and always, always supported the Palestinian worker. No multiple genocides, no demolishing of our buildings, our hospitals, our educational systems will take away the heart and the humanity of protecting equal rights for labor for our own Palestinian workers. We need to take that torch that they're begging us to take and do the action that is needed for not only labor here in America, but in Palestine. If the world wants to be free, It can only happen if you have a free Palestine. That's it.
3: And that's a panel discussion I moderated, which took place this past Saturday, May 9th, in Los Angeles, on labor and Palestine, featuring Chris Smalls and Nidal Rafidi. Special thanks to KPFK for organizing the event and recording it. 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

0: 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While the federal government's latest jobs report concludes that 4.3% of the workforce is unemployed, the official stats hide the fact that millions of Americans are struggling with employment. According to a report earlier this year from the Ludwig Institute for Shared Economic Prosperity, more than a quarter of the nation's workforce is, quote, functionally unemployed. In other words, they are either unemployed, trying to find employment, or are earning poverty wages. Job seeking has become a full-time job for many. And in an age where predatory capitalism continues to make billionaires richer, while the rest of us struggle on the margins, the work of seeking work becomes a dystopian in-between place. That existence, all too commonplace now, is captured in a fascinating new book called Search Work, a collective inquiry into the job hunt. Rachel Mead now joins me. She's a writer, editor, and civic design worker focused on information access and the world of work. Since 2016, she's authored Words of Mouth, a free newsletter sharing opportunities for good work and creative expansion, reaching tens of thousands of readers across the globe. And she is the force behind this new book, Search Work. Welcome to the program.
1: Thank you for having me.
0: I first found out about you watching a podcast that you did with OrBooks, your publisher, and it was kind of terrifying how much I could relate to the conversations you were happening. I had been full-time employed until last year when the media outlet I worked for went out of business, just couldn't make ends meet, and I joined the ranks of the self-employed, the hustlers, the freelancers, cobbling together a living wage barely and constantly on the edge of security, you know, worrying that one of my gigs will fall through. And I realized that I am not alone, that there are so many others like me. And let me begin by asking you about your own situation. It sounds like from reading your background, you too were in this place where you couldn't really find a satisfying job, and you sort of created your own work by writing this newsletter that luckily has become very, very well received. Give us a little background of how you came to this.
1: Sure. So I started sending my newsletter when I actually was fully employed, but really hating my job because I was looking for work so much. So I was finding all of these roles and I wanted to send them out to all of my other, the people in my life who are also looking for work. And then that just kind of continued even as I found jobs and lost jobs and looked for new jobs. I was always doing this newsletter kind of in the background. And around 2019, I decided to leave a job that I was very unhappy in and move into a freelance career, although I didn't call it a career at the time because career sounded too permanent for what I was doing, which was really just taking a leap of faith and getting out of a situation I didn't want to be in anymore. But I had this newsletter that I could sort of rely on to some extent, definitely not fully. I live in New York City where I don't have to talk about how expensive it is to live here. So I've been working freelance since late 2019, and I've been doing the newsletter at the same time. And I do think of the newsletter as a part-time job that allows me to not have a full-time job and allows me a little bit of a buffer and a kind of safety net when navigating the freelance world that I'm in. And I work in civic design, civic tech primarily, which is an area that is incredibly impacted by the political winds and the economic winds. So right now it's quite unstable, even compared to what freelance typically is, it's quite unstable and unknown and uncertain. So I do have this newsletter that allows me to feel a little bit of stability. And then I also have this book, which we all know books don't make money. So it's not about that, but it is something that allows me to feel proud and like I've put something into the world, which as the book talks about, and I think everybody who's looking for work can understand, that is one of the kind of core dilemmas of looking for work is just wanting to feel like you're contributing, wanting to feel like you're doing, wanting to feel like you're able to work on something that's meaningful and not having the ability to because no one's asking you to or no one's paying you to. So the book was my way of building that work in for myself.
0: And before we get into the contributors, who have, who are the majority of this book, I want to just talk about the framework within which we are existing today when it comes to employment. Just it seems in the past year, the shocking expansion of AI has made the work of searching for work even more dystopian, because not only are there jobs now asking people to apply for jobs so they can train AI models on doing the work that they want to do, but there are sometimes fake jobs that are being offered, and people are using AI to put their resumes together because others are doing the same, and then it turns out that employers are using AI to weed out resumes. I mean, you captured it better than I did in your book, but let's talk about that a little bit. What have we come to with AI and job searching?
1: It's dizzying, and you hit on some of the main points. The book talks about this to varying degrees. Just the role that AI is playing now was really, there was no comparison. Like, it was not even really on the table in terms of the things you have to deal with when looking for work, even a year and a half ago. But as you said, people are facing hiring processes that are being run by AI or be that hiring organizations are using AI to evaluate candidates, which can lead to reductive assessments, biased assessments that are well documented. But also, applicants are facing the question of do they use AI to apply for jobs because everyone else is? And when you use AI, you can apply to 10 times as many jobs because you can just kind of throw in your application, throw in the job description, throw in your resume or your LinkedIn, and AI can kind of spit out a cover letter application that'll do the trick. And so there are so many more applications going out, which means there's so much more competition than there ever was. And yet the applications are of a lesser quality. So people who are using AI tools are not more likely to get to hear back. They're actually less likely because on the hiring end, the response is to just weed out using automated tools because they can't, they literally cannot find the manpower to go through all of these hundreds of AI generated applications. And it's not that people are being lazy in doing this. They're feeling a real tension of, okay, everyone else is doing this. I need to up my numbers. The logic has always been send out as many applications as possible. That's how you're going to get the job, which I do not believe in at all, because as we've seen, that just leads to a kind of gridlock in the system where hiring orgs are just receiving way too many. They can't deal with them, and then it just leads nowhere. Leads nowhere good. And then it shows up in all different kinds of ways too. We've heard about people being interviewed by bots. People are using AI to just create entire personas that they're applying with, so that people are ending up being hired for jobs that they can't do because they used an AI to apply. So there's all kinds of really weird stuff going on that's just creating another level of confusion and uncertainty around this whole process.
0: And it takes so much work to do this by hand. So if you don't use AI, you can spend hours actually applying for a single job. Because if you actually want to, apply properly, you want to retailor your resume to emphasize the things that they're asking for. You want to write a cover letter that it sounds like it's meant just for that job. As you know, I think I spent about 2.5 hours yesterday applying for a fellowship that probably I will, or very likely I will not even get a single interview for. Let's talk about the impact that has on people's psychological mindset, because so much of that is captured in the essays that you have in your book, Search Work. That people, we live in the society that has told us that if you work hard, it's a meritocracy, is the myth that we've been told, right? And that you are your job is your worth, and that if you fail to get a job, it's because you haven't tried hard enough. All of that discounts the fact that the economy is just shedding jobs. And so how do people balance that? This feeling that they've personally failed versus the realization that actually society has probably failed them.
1: People are not dealing well with it, it seems, in my experience. You're absolutely right that the myth of the meritocracy, the myth that if you work hard, you'll find a job, has not evolved to match the current reality, which is that so many qualified, hardworking people are out of work because the jobs do not exist. So we still feel that shame. We still feel the stigma of being unemployed despite having every reason to be employed if only the job market were different. So job seekers are not only dealing with the labor of applying for work, as you described, it took you 2 hours to fill out a fellowship application. I've heard of people spending, a week on an application, at which point, by the way, the job may have already received 500 applications and they're not even accepting anymore. So, there's also the question of the money that this costs you. So let's say you're working a part-time job that pays by the hour. If you have to take 6 hours to apply for a job, that's 6 hours you're probably not going to be getting paid for the job that you would otherwise be working. So there's the financial cost. The emotional cost is incredibly layered. The book describes the way when we're applying for work, we have to sort of embody the person that we think that we might become through this job. We have to question, do we want to become this person? Is this exciting? Why is it exciting? What does it mean about our current life that we don't have this job? How would this job change our social circle, what we can afford, how we think about ourselves, how we introduce ourselves, our commute? All of these things we have to think through. We have to start to kind of believe them as we're applying for a role. We might send that job application out and never hear anything back. And that person that we conjured in our minds in order to apply, what happens to them? They just sort of sit in our psyche. And if you're applying for dozens of jobs, that what is the kind of impact of having all of those people, those potential people, those potential lives sort of sitting in a backlog in our brain? So there's the shame aspect, there's the financial cost, and then there's that sort of psychological, emotional, subjectivity cost that we don't really talk about, and that I really tried to get at with the book.
0: So let's talk about how you put the book together. You put a call for personal essays, and I believe there's even some poetry in here and even some short form writing, some short, 40 word type mini essays. What does the book actually consist of?
1: Yes, so I put out a call. It's mostly essays, but I also invited visual artworks and, other kind of lyrical ways of expressing personal experience. There's also documentation, so there's a number of email exchanges. I really love those because they kind of get at the just like the tediousness of and the mundanity of this process that we all go through. There's some other sort of documentation that shows just the real lived experience of this work, this search work. So the book is, yes, mostly essays speaking about searching for work, coming from different vantage points in different fields, but also from different backgrounds. So as an immigrant, as a disabled person, post-incarceration, as a person who's been mothering for 16 years. And there's also kind of explorations of different elements of the process. So, the different tools we use, the cover letter, LinkedIn, our social capital. And I sort of left it open, but as the submissions came in, some themes emerged. And it ends up that there's four chapters in the book. The first one explores that question of, identity. What does job seeking do to our identity? What does it teach us about identity and desire? The next one is about those tools. So, what are the actual things we have to use and know in order to search for work? The next one is about kind of the frictions that emerge in the job seeking process, particularly for people who, might come from backgrounds that don't, that are, they maybe they're disabled, maybe they are immigrant, maybe they are coming from, ancestral backgrounds that predispose them to vulnerability and marginalization. And then the final section is about what job seeking can, how it connects us to our past, to each other, and to the future. And that one's, I guess, a little bit more hopeful. But there's a vast variety of modes of expression in this book. And I wanted that because this experience is, you know, I use the word kaleidoscopic in my introduction, and I think that captures it. It's so vast and it's so diverse, and it really kind of affects like all elements of our lives, I found, when we're in an active search. So I felt that having a diversity of formats is the best way to capture the diversity of experience
0: Right.
1: that it contains.
0: So it's so widespread, and yet we talk about it so little to one another, right? It's something that is between the jobless person and their therapist or their immediate family members, or maybe some folks might get a support group going of friends who are all in the same boat together trying to find jobs. But we don't talk about the debilitating psychological aspect of searching for jobs. And also, one of the things that I wanted, that I was picking up from the essays in here was that there's this desperate sense, I think, that some folks have of not wanting to have to identify with their job, right? There's the sort of memes that you might see where people in Europe, when asked, what do, get very confused because they think the answer is something to the effect of, I go have dinner with my friends and I love reading books. And when an American asks that question, what do, it means what you do for a living, because we are trained to identify with our employment and our employer, and we think of it as our calling, no matter how trivial the work might be. And is that something that people struggle with as well, that you captured in your book?
1: Yes, absolutely. And you know, the search for work, and maybe this does depend on where you are. I'll say the majority of people featured in the book are from the States, but not all of them. The search for work, I think, can be so challenging and painful because it does feel like a referendum on our identity. Because if we're seeking the job that we think will define us or that we want to define us and we can't find it, no one will give it to us. Does it mean that, you know, we can't be that thing, that we can't be the writer or that we can't be the engineer? I mean, functionally, maybe it does, you know, in some cases, not necessarily for the writer, because you can go write, even if no one's paying you. But the work of seeking work is in so many ways, you know, the attempt to materialize the identity that we desire. So it makes the process so much harder that and so much more painful than it would just be to, you know, be going out and trying to find something that'll pay our rent, without attaching any of that personal significance to it. So that underlies so much of the pain and strife that goes into job seeking, definitely.
0: Right. And then there are folks who are, so well educated. This is the other myth of the American job market, is that, oh, if you go to college and get a degree, you're going to be so much more likely to get a job. But of course, people graduate with a lot of debt from having gone to college and then still can't find a job. And so, in the absence of being able to find a job in the field that they got their degree in, many will turn to gig work or waiting tables. In that in-between space where they feel like they are just waiting for the right job, waiting to be given the interview for the dream job, how do they balance their identification with the current work, which might be gig work, might be driving an Uber, might be delivering DoorDash? And also, I imagine that has an impact on their self-esteem, that I have an MFA or I have an MBA and I'm here delivering tacos to my neighborhood. So how do people struggle with that?
1: Yes, I saw this come up a lot in the kind of short micro stories that you mentioned, these 40-word entries that people sent in, which appear in four text collages throughout the book. And I think those just it's just an opportunity to read many, many more versions and you know, iterations of this experience. And that we see in those a lot of people dealing with that, where they're in this in-between space. They're saying, you know, I thought I was going to be this one thing, but now I'm working part-time at a bookstore and I don't know what that means. And to be honest, I don't know how well people are dealing with it. There's a lot of they're processing it. I think this book was helpful in for people to help process this. Because as you said, there aren't a lot of venues to discuss this. There's so much shame around it. There's so much shame in even being in the position to seek work, which is wild because we will all be seeking work for the most part, until we retire or, cease to live if that comes first. So the fact
0: Unless
1: that
0: we are
1: there,
0: independently wealthy and the children
1: well,
0: of
1: yes, I'm not,
0: millionaires,
1: I don't
0: right?
1: even, I'm not caring about those people. But it doesn't matter. It's still like we don't want to talk about the fact that we're looking. And so if we have to take a job, at a marijuana dispensary in the meantime, because that's the only job available in our town, and we just graduated with our MFA, that's not something we're going to want to talk about, And there is so much shame that comes in when you're, having to say yes to this job. And then there's a piece in the book that also talks about what happens when you can't even get those jobs, like you're just being kept out. And in that particular piece, the author actually speaks about opting out. And it's a kind of lyrical, abstract piece. So we're left to guess what that even means. What does it mean to opt out of looking for work? Does that, and people are also talking about finding ways to make their own work that is outside of the kind of institution of work. People aren't paying them to do it. They're figuring out ways to do it on their own. So we have a piece by a photographer in the UK who could not get work due to an immigration status and a disability. And he concludes his piece by saying, "I realize that there are other ways to work. I get to make work for myself." And that's open to people in varying ways depending on what you do. But I have seen people coping in that way where they are making their own work and they're kind of redefining what work even means because the opportunities to do the work they want to do for someone else, to be paid to do it by someone else as an employer, just are not emerging.
0: I could talk to you for a lot longer, but I only have time for one more question. You referred earlier to the mundane email exchanges that people have with potential employers, and I'd love to get a description of that. We're living at a time where personal first contact is less and less possible. People, we text one another. We, if we're lucky, may actually hear the other person's voice in a phone call, but more often it's emailing. And those exchanges where there are the tantalizing potential offers of just an interview, forget about an actual job, often end up fizzling out. And often people get ghosted. And that too, just reading these left me feeling sort of psychologically a little numb and traumatized, because I could also relate to so much of it. So can you tell us about those email exchanges that you've included in the book and why those were important to include?
1: Yes. So this is a series by David Walensky. There's one exchange in every chapter. And David is a cultural historian. He's a journalist. He's a writer. He's kind of hard to define. And he's been doing this work for so long. And these exchanges are him at different points in the last 10 years or so, maybe a little bit more, kind of having these moments of excitement, of introduction, of, okay, let's see where this goes. And then you sort of see, as you said, they kind of fizzle out. The opportunity is, it's there, it's tantalizing, it's so close. He has a phone call, he has an interview, and then you just sort of see it die out. And the series is called Just Checking In because we see him coming back, just checking in, just checking in. And there's this tonality difference between his emails, which are very chipper and, eager, and then the person who has all the power to give the job being kind of removed, aloof, distant, and then ultimately, in many cases, just as you said, ghosting him. I will say the final exchange in the series, not to give any spoilers, has a little bit more hope in it. So you see some humanity emerge from the interlocutor where they are present. They want the same thing for him that he wants. And I won't give away what happens, but this is just a fact of life when it comes to freelance work in particular, but really any job because there's a power differential here, or there's someone or a, some system or some institution that has the power to give you money, stability, purpose, whatever it is that you're looking for in that role. And then there's you who you want it, and you really only the limits of your power are, they're low in many cases. And so we see, David in this case just using everything that he has at his disposal to get this person's attention, to impress them. And, through the process of kind of collating these with him, he was, there's a lot of self-reflection of him being like, God, I sound ridiculous. I can't believe I said that. This is like so desperate. This is so pathetic. And so that process of being able to see yourself from the outside a little bit, after a long period of time through these email exchanges, and it's true. Like, we take on these personas because we have to perform. We are performing through this process. And I think the emails are a great way to really document and assess that performance, and kind of the language that we use that shows up again and again, and the exclamation points. And it's, it's a powerful series, and it is a little bit, I hope it's not traumatizing for people, but it can be a little bit, yeah, gritty for sure.
0: Right. Rachel, I want to thank you so much for joining us today. Your book has been published by OR Books. That's OR Books, and it's called Search Work. And we'll certainly link to the website where people can acquire it. Give out the website for your newsletter, Words of Mouth.
1: wordsofmouth.org. Yeah,
0: And
1: and
0: I'll
1: there's
0: link
1: a
0: to
1: link to the
0: that.
1: book there and a link to subscribe too, and goes out every Monday.
0: Good luck to you, and thanks so much for joining us.
1: Thank you so much.
0: My guest has been Rachel Mead Smith, writer, editor, and author of Words of Mouth, a free newsletter sharing opportunities for good work and creative expansion. 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

0: Today on Against the Grain, the right insists and has tried to legislate that male and female are hardwired opposites with no overlap or variation. But as biological anthropologist Agustin Fuentes illustrates, science tells a different story. He shows how sex isn't either or and discusses the complicated intersection of biology and culture, which are often termed sex and gender. From the studios of KPFA in Berkeley, California, this is Against the Grain on Pacifica Radio. I'm Sasha Lilly. Claims about innate biology and evolution are often used to justify politics in the present. And while some conservatives claim that men and women are two God-given categories with no variation between or beyond them, others on the right appeal to science to justify rigid notions of biological sex. They insist that there are men and there are women, polar opposites from each other, sharing very little in common, and that trans people are deluded and acting contrary to nature. However, as my guest argues, nature defies such rigid categorization, and biological reality is much more complex. Primatologist Agustin Fuentes is the author of Sex is a Spectrum, The Biological Limits of the Binary. Fuentes is professor of anthropology at Princeton and the author of many books. One of Trump's earliest executive orders of his second term declared that there are only two sexes, male and female, and that sex is established at the time of conception. When I spoke to Agustin Fuentes, I asked him for his view on the logic behind Trump's executive order.
1: About as wrong as you can be. I think there's a couple levels to responding to that question. The first thing is that at conception, it's a single cell, basically. But their argument is based on this assumption that gametes, sperm or an egg, are the sort of end-all be-all of biology. That if you produce gametes or if you produce sperm or if you produce eggs or ova, those systems are everything that defines you biologically, and we don't need to know anymore. And that is simply biologically not true. And so what the executive order gets wrong, of the many things it gets wrong, what it really gets wrong biologically is trying to identify two binary types, that is, two distinct types of humans, two different kinds of bodies, two different kinds of lives, two different kinds of realities. And that's not only wrong, I think it's harmful.
0: Well, we'll talk about this in much more depth as we go, but in a nutshell, why are male and female, these two categories, and I realize there are problems with those terms, but just going with them for now, why are they not hardwired opposites?
1: Think of it this way. Think of a binary as the number one and the number zero. So those two things, they're both numbers, so they're both the category number, but a one and a zero are a binary because there's no overlap between them. There's nothing about the one that overlaps with the zero and nothing about the zero that overlaps with the one. And so that's the binary framing, the two different kinds. I argue, and the biological data clearly show, that human bodies and the bodies of most organisms are actually typical clusterings, that is, patterns of clusterings of all the same biological variation in slightly different patterns and frequencies. So the bones, the tissues, the blood, the cells, all of those structures are made from the same stuff, and they pattern in typically different ways. And thinking about them that way, instead of thinking about a male and a female as a binary or the opposite of one another, if you think about them in the sense of typical distributions of the spectrum of biological material that we're made of, it allows you to understand the variation within those categories we call male and female, and the reality that many humans don't fall perfectly into the variation of those two categories. So there's a big spectrum of variation. It patterns in two typical clusters, but there are individuals who don't fit into those two clusters. That's just biological description of the variation of human bodies. But I think it's really important because socially, culturally, and politically, it becomes very important if we try to wipe out the variation, both literally and figuratively.
0: Well, I'm going to ask you more about the biological side, but you argue that we need to understand the, as you've just alluded to, the entanglement of biology and culture. And I wanted to ask you, how recent is this binary definition of sex biology, of male on the one side, female on the other? Where did the notion come from that we've inherited?
1: Well, this binary frame of male and female as two different, distinct kinds of things is fairly recent. It emerges primarily in the sort of Western science world in the mid-19th century, right, 1800s, things like that, and really becomes solidified in the early 20th century. Prior to, let's say, the 18th, or maybe even the 1800s or 1700s, most Western scientific engagement with bodies derived from sort of classic Greek literature or different kinds of ways of thinking about humans, where instead of having a male and a female as two distinct kinds, they tended to think of the sort of typical version of humanity as man or male, and then females as slightly derived or a slightly less fully fleshed creature. And we see this in some Christian versions of Genesis, right, with Eve coming from the rib bone of Adam. We also see this in sort of the Greek and sort of medieval literatures of thinking of females, of women, as being slightly less developed or underdeveloped men. And this idea of one sex, but a hierarchy of sexes, is pretty old, and it was very common. But around the late 1700s and well into the 1800s, new ways of asking questions that were tied to sort of political, social, and economic realities emerged, and there became a focus on how do we find the defining thing that makes males and females different. And so they first looked at genitals, and you know, genitals are on typically different, but actually if you look at the variation, the actual normal variation of genitals across the human species, you find there's no binary. It's sort of a graded range. So that didn't work. Then they looked at gonads, right, which are testes or ovaries, and they're like, oh, these are different. Look, they're different as adults. But then if you look at them closely, and this was around the time that microscopy, right, the microscopes emerged, you see that there's mixed tissue frequently in the testes or ovaries, that they're not completely different. And then, especially by the early 1900s, the focus was on gametes, a big egg and a small sperm. That's a binary. They're totally different all the time. And that's what people sort of latched onto. But why is this history important? It's because there is no one biological truth that divides males and females. It's rather what questions you're asking and what are you looking at and why are you thinking this in a binary as opposed to a continuum of biological variation.
0: Well, then let's go to what we know about how these differences emerged, as you do in your book, Sex is a Spectrum. How did sex evolve?
1: It's actually a great story, and I love to give this in public lectures because I get to say, in the beginning, there was no sex. And that's true. Biologically, for the first big, you know, 20-25% of life on Earth, sex was by what we call asexual reproduction. That is, these one-celled organisms copied all their inner stuff and their DNA and divided into two copies of themselves. This asexual reproduction still is undertaken by a lot of single-celled and or organisms today in the world, and it was an incredibly effective way to reproduce, right? Sex did not show up for the first chunk of the history of life on Earth. But what happens if you're not reproducing by sex, if you're just making copies of yourself? That is, every organism in every species then is just a copy of itself. And if there's challenge in the environment or some variation, you don't have a lot of biological variability in your own self to be able to respond to that. And so what we see over time, as environmental situations fluxed around the planet and different things started to happen, we saw the evolution of what we call sex. And that is, within a given population of these organisms, there was some variation between individuals. And each of those individuals, rather than splitting in two, making copies of themselves to reproduce, they actually produced a little package of their genetic material and some other proteins, and they combined that with that package from another member of their species, creating a new organism. So sex, interestingly, did not evolve to be about reproduction. Reproduction was already there and working fine. Sex evolved to introduce variation into the biological realities of species.
0: So then what sort of variations do we see in sex if we look at the non-human animal kingdom? We'll get to humans, but if we're looking at animals outside of ourselves, what sort of variations are present.
1: This is one of the funnest parts of the book, and it was some of the funnest parts of the research, because when you look around the world, clearly you can find very typical patterns, species that have a big flashy male and a small female, or species that have a big female and a small male. And so you see lots of species where there's like, okay, males are this way and females are this way on average. That's what it looks like. But there's a pretty significant chunk of animals out there in the world

0: two sets of DNA, three bodies. In earthworms, for example, every earthworm has a full set of physiology, of biology to produce both the kinds of gametes, both eggs and sperm. And those earthworms can either go find other earthworms and exchange all the gametes, or they can, in some cases, self-fertilize. We call these sort of hermaphrodites in the sense that they have both fully functioning physiologies. And then there's a whole bunch of different kinds of fish, the teleost fish, the bony fish. Many of them are born and they mature into an adult and they have the biology that produces one kind of gamete, let's say a large gamete. But then as their body grows and they become the biggest of their species in a particular community of fish, their body undergoes change. The actual body changes and redoes its biology internally to produce the small gametes or sperm. Unless, of course, a larger fish of their same species comes into the community and then they change back to producing the large gamete. So basically, one set of DNA, one body can throughout its life go back and forth, redoing its own biology to produce different types of gametes. And I could go on and on and on. There's plenty of examples of different animals that show that a binary, a one and a zero way of talking about males and females just doesn't work, but it's rather different kinds of variations that's in bodies and in ecologies and lives.
1: What about with other primates, primates that aren't human? Often we look to primates for some sort of indication of how we as humans are.
0: Yeah, it's really interesting to look at the other primates because humans are pretty distinctive as animals and even as primates, but we share a lot. What's really fascinating is that we can look at just our close relatives, right? The other apes, right? Gorillas, chimpanzees, orangutans, and gibbons. And we find, you know, not exactly the same kind of bodies, but in an evolutionary sense, very similar bodies. But if you look at the social lives, the realities of males and females, or even intersex ranges of biology, we find that the way in which different species experience this biology can be radically different. And so what's really funny is the apes give us a good example of having pretty similar sex biology across different species, but their body sizes, the way in which they interact with one another, the kinds and patterns of sexuality, like who they have sex with and how they have sex, all of that stuff varies. Again, showing us that just because, let's say, you make small gametes or you make large gametes or you have certain physiology as opposed to another pattern of physiology, that doesn't predict 100% or not even close to the kinds of lives and behaviors you'll have. And that's what looking at primates and other animals shows us, is that just because an animal has a biology that produces one type of gamete, it does not tell us really that much about that animal.
1: Biological anthropologist Agustin Fuentes is my guest. We're talking about his book, Sex is a Spectrum, The Biological Limits of the Binary. I'm Sasha Lilly, and this is Against the Grain on Pacifica Radio. So you said that in the beginning there was no sex, but somewhere along process, humans evolved, and they've evolved sex. How did they evolve in terms of sex biology?
0: So what's really fascinating about humans is, right, we're primates, so we can look at all the primates and we can get a basic idea of what the bodies look like, what the genitals and gonads and all that look like. But humans are sort of distinctive in a couple important ways. So when we want to talk about biology and sex and lives, we have to look at the human evolutionary past, especially the last 2 million years or so, because some really distinctive things happen that help us understand why humans are so variable today and why just assuming you know something about gametes, a sperm or an egg, doesn't really tell you that much about the individual human. Okay, so if we look over the last 1 million years in particular, humans did something really interesting. Well, our ancestors did, and eventually us. They began to do what's called cooperative breeding, or kind of biocultural breeding. It turns out that for many animals, females get pregnant, right, and give birth and take care of the offspring. In many animals, it's more complicated. Other individuals, other females, other males, other group members also help. In humans, what's really interesting is that we have the most helpless infants on the planet. I mean, think of a giraffe, right? When a giraffe is born, it plops out of the mom, and about 7, 15, 20 minutes later, it's sort of walking, and then, you know, a couple hours later, it's running around. It's really together from very early. Humans, it takes us years to walk. It takes us months to even be able to hold up our head. And it takes us, you know, till 5 or 6 to really run well. So what's going on? What's going on is that humans have developed a kind of cooperative communal

0: caretaking social behavior and biology that allows us to get together around the caretaking of infants and have infants that are completely helpless, that need massive assistance around birth for the first 4, 5, 6, 7 years, and really the first couple decades of life. How did we do that? Well, we did that by creating social cooperation and communication, but we also did that by modifying our bodies. So human bodies, it doesn't matter what genitals you have, what gonads you have, what gametes you produce, all human bodies respond in very strong ways via hormones, via nervous system, via cognitive processes to the presence of infants, and they're able to connect and care. And what this did, deep in our past and through today, is that communities of care change the cost, the energetics, and the stress on the mother such that the mother gestates and gives birth, but then that infant is held, cared for, talked to, engaged, protected by a wide array of individuals. Yes, the mother will lactate and nurse that infant, but the mother is not the single individual engaged in covering all of the needs of that infant. Rather, it's a whole community. And so that's changed our sex biology and changed our bodies. And I think that's really important because a lot of the arguments, for example, underlying the executive order and other people's assumptions about sex binary are that women are for reproducing and men are for hunting and getting food. And that is simply not true.
1: So then, to clarify the argument that you're making, and we'll get into some more of this as we go, but you are not making the argument that while the categories of male and female as they have evolved really don't serve us in understanding the enormous variation of humans and other animals, that you're also not arguing that there's something called male and female that have no meaning and they overlap entirely. Is that correct? That you're not saying that that's the same?
0: No, males and females are different. They're different categories, they're different experiences, they're different bodies in different contexts. Absolutely, without a doubt. But they're not a binary. And I think that's really important, right? So I'm not saying males and females are the same at all, but I'm also saying that not every living human fits comfortably or biologically into the category of male or female, that there's a broad range of variation there too. And so to use biology to support this ideology that there's two different kinds of humans is simply not true. So yes, males and females are not the same, but we are also much more variable and interesting than the binary frame suggests.
1: One thing you've written about elsewhere is about how claims about human nature are often couched in terms of human evolution, claims about human nature in the present, that we evolved to be a certain way and there's a reason for it, and therefore there are conclusions that can be drawn from that. Can you remind us why we should be wary of certain claims about evolution? Because I don't think you're arguing that evolution doesn't matter here, to explain human difference today.
0: Yeah, no, absolutely. Look, I'm a biological anthropologist. My bread and butter is evolutionary biology, evolutionary processes, and patterns of change. That's exactly what I'm arguing. But what I'm arguing is that we need to look at the biology and look at the evolutionary histories of humans and other organisms to better understand what we're talking about. The argument, if anyone tells you, and everyone who's listening to this is a human, so they already know what I'm about to say. If anyone tells you that humans do X because Y, nice, simple, straightforward, linear argument, they are lying to you. Humans are really complicated. We know that. Every human who's grown up realizes how complicated it is to be human. What I am suggesting is that we need to look at actual bodies and the variation of bodies. We have to look at lives and histories and communities and ask what's going on. What are the data? What are the patterns? And those patterns reject the binary. They do not say that males and females are the same. Males and females are absolutely different, but not all humans fit into those categories. And so, if we understand that male and female are typical clusterings of biology, but that the social lives, the communities, and the realities that humans experience are much more complicated, then we're in a better place to ask questions about what it means to be human and why we do what we do. But we're also in a better place to understand the contemporary diversity and complexity of sex.
1: Well, one of the things that gets very tricky in all of this is having a language that serves us in talking about the variation and diversity. Can you tell us about the term that you use in the book, three G's, what it means, and why it also doesn't sort of solve all our problems in trying to illuminate what we're talking about.
0: Yeah, so this is sort of the reason why people don't invite anthropologists to parties all the time. We always come up with these really complicated answers to everything. So I'm going to do my best. And I think it's really important to point out that if you step back and think about it, male and female have their definitions and mean something. Man and woman are not exactly the same as male and female, right? Male and female referring to only biological clusterings. Man and woman are social, historical, contextual, gendered realities. But we use, many of us who study sex biology in humans, use the term 3G in a descriptor. So when we say male, I'm saying 3G male or 3G female. What does that mean? What are the 3Gs? The 3Gs are genes, gonads, and genitals. So there's a typical clustering of biological processes and patterns in 3Gs. That is, the typical 3G female, right, has two X chromosomes and the genes associated with that, has ovaries, right, and the processes and pattern associated with ovaries, and has the clitoris, labia, vagina cluster for the genitals. A 3G male has XY chromosomes and the genes associated with that, has testes and the patterns and processes of those gonads, and then, of course, has a penis and scrotum. And so those are the descriptive categories of those different biological clustering. So when most people say male or female, that's what they mean. They actually mean 3G male and female. Why use that term? Because it clearly says these are these 3Gs that usually show up together, but they don't always, right? There's actually variation within each of those. There's many individuals that have some twist on the 3G. They have two of the 3Gs, or one of those 3Gs is slightly different and maps a little bit more to one of the other categories. Anyways, this allows us to say here are these two typical clustering patterns of biology, and recognize there are individuals who cluster in between, right? Who don't fit perfectly with one 3G or the other 3G, but rather have some kind of mix. That's just an accurate description of the biological variation in humans. And so if you're studying biology, you want to be as accurate, measurable, and quantifiable as possible. The term male and female, if you're just defining it as on basically males produce sperm and females produce eggs, that's almost, it's not totally useless, but it's almost a useless categorization because it tells you very little about bodies, about physiologies, and even less about lives. So if you're taking a scientific approach, you want a good definition that's workable and that actually reflects the kind of biology that's out there.
1: Talk more about that, about the argument that you make that we can't, when we're thinking about these things, that we can't also completely separate out culture from biology, and not just about sex, but hear about sex. And perhaps in answering that question, you can remind us of the distinction between gender and sex.
0: That's a really great thing, because as humans, we cannot take culture out of anything. We are biocultural, and I'll come back to exactly what that means in a moment. Sex, let us say, I'm saying, is this sort of 3G category. Sex is a description of biological processes and patterns, typical clusterings. Sex is about biology. Gender is the culturally constructed norms and expectations of different bodies, usually different bodies associated with certain things like genitals or body shape or things like that. So sex and gender are connected, right? So the biology you have is, in a cultural context, classified in certain ways as a certain gender. But gender is about behavior and norms, and it changes across time. And genders are quite fluid. That there's a lot of variation in masculinity and femininity. And in many societies, there are more than two genders. They have multiple gender perspectives. So there's sex and there's gender. But if we're being honest, you're never culturally just gendered without a body, right? Bodies are always part of our culture, and culture is always part of our bodies. So the way a lot of us who are doing this work talk about it now is we say gender sex. We say, look, let's be honest and say and recognize that this complex thing, the human, is always about a body and all of the cultural stuff that's shaping it and being shaped by the body itself.
1: Well, can you give us an example of that, at least one direction, of how gender can actually shape sex and shape the body?
0: Let me first give you a non-sex example about biocultural, and then I'm going to jump into the gender sex thing. So if everyone who's listening to this just imagines, you don't have to do this, but you could if you want. You could take off your shoes and socks and have a look at your foot, left or right foot, it doesn't matter. Take a look at what we call in English the pinky toe, that small little toe which is sort of curled under the other toe, sort of bent in and small, and you can barely see it sometimes. Most people wonder, what's up with that toe? Why is it curled under? It's curled under because you are a biocultural creature. It is curled under because most people listening to this have worn shoes and socks their whole life. If you had not worn shoes and socks your whole life, your toes would be splayed. They would be open. There would be space between all of them. That's the way a human foot looks like if you don't enculture it by wearing shoes. By wearing shoes and socks your whole life, you change the way the bones, the ligaments, the muscles, the capillaries, everything grows, and it grows into that form that is a cultural form. So your foot is a biocultural form. So having laid that out, just think all of the things about our bodies that are shaped by the way we expect them to be, gender, right? So what you eat, what kind of sports you play as you grow up, what kind of activity you do, how you sit, how you move, how you carry your body, all of those things from childhood, from actually before you're even born. Mothers, we know, behave differently based on their own culture, but also based on sort of what gender they think they're carrying. And so from the very first moment of life, you are being shaped by the cultural expectations. One of my favorite examples is the couple studies where they showed where they had people with very, very small infants, and they measured, playing with infants people do, they sort of hold them in their hands in front of them and sort of throw them up in the air or sort of bounce them. Well, it turns out the same people, whether they had a little boy or a little girl, what they assumed was a little boy and a little girl, they would play with them differently. The little boys, they would bounce harder and drop them more than they did the little girls. That right there is a huge sort of change, right? I mean, think about it. Everyone here who's been around children or had children themselves, no matter what you do, they're living in a world of gender expectations and norms. And you yourself grew up in gender expectations and norms. And we continue those, and those shape bodies. And that's really important when we're measuring adults, right? When we're comparing adults and we're saying, oh, look how different an adult man and an adult woman is. Yes, of course they're different because I'm a biological clustering, but they're also really different because of biocultural shaping.
1: I'm speaking with Agustin Fuentes about his book, Sex is a Spectrum, The Biological Limits of the Binary. He's professor of anthropology at Princeton. I'm Sasha Lilly, and this is Against the Grain on Pacifica Radio. Well, talking about those differences, bearing in mind what you've just said, that we are shaped not just by our biology, but by culture, by gender, and all the assumptions that gender is imbued with, I wanted to ask you, thinking about the variation between our bodies that is usually ascribed to sex differences, how do they vary in terms of muscle strength and body fat?
0: So these are really interesting things because we have so many assumptions culturally, right, and assumptions that we're taught about male and female bodies. Male bodies are bigger, male bodies are stronger, female bodies are softer, female bodies are sort of more pliable, fattier. And there are patterns of biology associated with those assumptions. So it turns out that on average, in any given population of humans, any given group of humans, on average, males are taller, let's say, larger bodied, both in height and overall mass than females. But if you look at the actual distribution, if you mapped all bodies and you took away the labels male and female, you would see that all bodies overlap, that is male and female bodies, overlap by about 70-78%. So that is, if you were to say, I'm not going to look at anyone, I'm just going to find out how tall someone is, and that's the way I'm going to sort of define them as male or female, the tall ones are male, the short ones are female, you would be wrong more than half the time. So even though the statement is true, on average, men are taller than women, the reality is that there's a lot of overlap in height. The same is true for weight. But when we get to the details of things like muscles, it turns out that on average, males, that is those individuals who are 3G males, right, with XY and testes, in particular genitals, tend to have higher upper body density, that is more muscle development in the upper body, and on average tend to be between 40 and 60% stronger in some measures, grasping ability and throwing ability and a few other things, than of females in the upper body muscles. So what's really interesting here is that there's this pattern, but there is overlap, right? It's not 100%. It's not like all males have more muscles than all females, because body size maps to this, as does lifetime training. So if you have grown up your whole life reducing the stress on your upper body or the use of your upper body, your muscular development is going to be different. And it turns out, if you look at, let's just look at a US society, you see radical differences in upper body development between little girls and little boys centered around the kinds of sports they engage in. And we can come back to sports later, because there's something that people don't realize about prepubescent children in sports that is really important. But anyways, in adults, you do see these average differences in muscle, and you also see an average differences in slightly more body fat in females than males. However, there's enormous overlap, and the patterns of overlap are interesting and can cause problems if people aren't aware of them. For example, most people don't realize that 30 to 60% of people classified as 3G males, right, have fatty tissue development in their chest, otherwise known as breast tissue. They don't develop the glands to produce milk or something like that, but they do accumulate fat in the upper body around the chest and what we call breast tissue, particularly surrounding the nipples. And that's because that's a human characteristic, right? It's much more common in females, and it's often associated with the production of the glands that produce milk, but the actual deposition patterns of fat are a universal pattern for humans. It's just varying slightly in frequency. So those are just two simple examples, but we could go over everything. We could talk about organs. We could talk about bone development. We could talk about brains and hearts and what have you, and show that there are very, very few things in our bodies that come in a his and hers format. Rather, what we see is distributions with certain patterns to those distributions, sometimes with big differences, sometimes with no difference at all.
1: What about the difference in human genitalia? How much do genitals vary?
0: So what's fascinating about genitals is everyone thinks in the adult genitals, well, clearly that's a penis and that's a clitoris, right? You know, those are labia, that's a scrotum. Everyone's like, it's really easy to tell the difference. But actually, for individuals who've seen a large number of naked people, they will realize that those nice, clear binary differences don't exist. There's a lot of variation, and that variation comes from the reality that all of our genitals, right, doesn't matter what, whether you're male or female or something in between, all of our genitals come from the same fetal tissue masses, right? The sort of the genital ridge, the genital tubercle, and some of the ridges there. These masses develop, and it isn't until around between the 8th to 10th week of development that you start to get some differentiation there. And then over the next 3, 4, 5 weeks, we start to get these typical trajectories where sort of clitoral development or penile development, which are the same things, right, start to look a little different, and then you get sort of labial development or scrotal development from those same tissues. And so why don't we see a clear binary between genitals? Because it all comes from the same stuff. And the amount of variation in any kind of genital, right, whether they're male typical genitals or female typical genitals, the variation is very large, and most of that variation is functional. So the whole idea that there's one right genital to have and one perfect way to be a male or female, as far as genitals are concerned, is not true. Variation is the name of the game.
1: What about with other organs? Do those vary across sex?
0: What I always thought, you know, when I was younger, I just thought, given all the data out there, something like heart, like there's got to be men's and women's hearts, because men and women seem to have heart attacks at different rates. Men and women seem to have different kinds of heart issues at different rates. But when you look at the data, you find something really interesting. Hearts, livers, kidneys, gallbladders, pancreas, large intestines, small intestines, stomachs, none of those things come in two types. They're all the human type. So those things are not his and hers. There aren't male or female hearts or gallbladders. However, all of our organs are heavily shaped by the bodies in which they live. And in big gender differences, or big class differences, or big nutritional differences, those bodies that are in the different patterns of development show up in the organs, right? So the world of a man or a woman can be very different in the United States, for example, and that we can see in some of the organs. But it's not because those organs are male or female. Rather, it's the social, the biocultural reality of those lived experiences. And I think that's really important, because women are much more likely to die in the year after a heart attack than men. That's really interesting, but there is no association with the biological structure of the heart that explains that, because hearts aren't male or female. Rather, there's something going on in the medical system, in gendered lives, in assessment, treatment, and identification of heart issues that is biasing treatment or recognition of severity in women versus men. And so if we're just going to say, oh, women are dying more likely after heart attacks, let's look at the heart. we're going to miss the fact that it's probably looking about something about society and our medical practice that is at fault, not the biology.
1: Well, what about hormones circulating in the body? There seems to be a lot of attention in recent years about the different hormones and the way they change the health outcome of people who are classified as female or those who are male.
0: When I give lectures about human biology and biocultural and human evolution and human behavior, one thing never ceases to amaze me. And that is that most people think there are boy hormones and girl hormones, male hormones and female hormones. Most people are like, well, guys have testosterone and women have progesterone or estrogen. Okay, that is not true. Progesterone, estrogen, testosterone, a variety of other hormones, all humans have them. In fact, all mammals have them. In fact, most animals have them, right? There are no such thing as sex hormones. People say sex hormones because in certain of them, let's take testosterone or progesterone, for example, the relative levels of the hormones circulating in your blood can vary importantly by whether or not you have ovaries or testes, right? Which 3G category you fall into, or by different health states, different body sizes, different levels of obesity, different levels of physical activity, and different levels of age. So hormone levels vary across the life cycle. Some of that variation, importantly, is associated with sex. Much of it is not. So the problem is there are some people who argue that testosterone makes a man. But in fact, we know that testosterone is a critical part of all human functioning, as is estrogen, as is progesterone. And so rather than trying to create this binary view of hormones, we need to do the better biocultural view and ask, how do hormones fluctuate? What are the patterns? What is the variation? And what do we understand about the relation between hormones and behavior, or even more importantly, between behavior, health, and the hormones themselves?
1: Sure, and it's not uncommon for people to talk about specific hormones, say testosterone, as being the defining force in what appear to be sex-dependent behaviors. So, for example, question of aggression and violence, which is something you've written about elsewhere, and that being associated with men and with testosterone. How do you tease all of that apart?
0: There's so much there. But what's really important is this: testosterone itself is not the major catalyst of violent behavior, at least not endemic testosterone. If you take a bunch of testosterone, it can mess with your system, no matter who you are. But what's really interesting is testosterone rises to facilitate aggression or bonding or sex or different kinds of activity, muscle activity. So there's really interesting relations between testosterone and what you're doing, testosterone and your history, and testosterone and your sex. All of those things are related, but not in the simple, clear way that most people say. For example, up until recently, and they're doing it again, there's this use of testosterone as a measure for, you know, who can compete in what sports. Is a woman a woman if she has too much testosterone? What's really interesting is all of those studies that study the effects of testosterone on sports show that the vast majority of Olympic sports, for example, there is no impact of testosterone on the outcome. Testosterone variation is not impacting it. In a few, like the 800 meters, 800 meter hurdles, and a few other running events, sprinting events, it seems like testosterone might play a role, but it's not clear what role it plays. And so what's really interesting is that even in the studies that are trying to say testosterone is the answer, there's a lot of variability and a lot of complexity. Testosterone is a really important hormone, and it interacts with our bodies and lives in really significant ways, but it does not do so in a binary way, and it's not all about males, masculinity, or maleness. It's about all of us as humans.
1: Well, the question of who can menstruate and carry a pregnancy is often pointed to as a sort of defining trait of a category that's called female. Why is it more complicated than that?
0: Yes, menstruation is critically important. Human physiological dynamics only happens in a subset of humans, about a little over half of humans, right? But not everyone who is categorized as 3G female menstruates, right? So there's variation of menstruation. And even within the category of menstruation and those sort of what we call the typical physiological cycling in that reproductive system, there's a lot of variation between individuals. Not everyone who has a uterus gives birth, right? Gestates and gives birth. And the bodies and a lot of the neurophysiology of individuals who've given birth versus those who haven't are quite different. And so there's a lot of variation. So yes, a huge difference is whether or not you have the physiology to gestate and give birth. That divides humans into, you know, those who can do that and those who can't do that. But even that definition, those who can and those who can't, doesn't map specifically perfectly to male and female. It certainly doesn't map cleanly to man and woman. And biologically, I'm more interested in what's the variation in all of these categories around reproduction and reproductive activity, and how do we understand that? And again, even in this big difference, you don't get a binary.
1: Biological anthropologist Agustin Fuentes joins me. We're talking about Sex is a Spectrum, the Biological Limits of the Binary. I'm Sasha Lilly. This is Against the Grain on Pacifica Radio. Well, let's turn to the consequences of using the binary view, the males and females as distinct biological types, to try to understand humans. In a nutshell, why do you think that does not serve us and can lead us astray?
0: I think there's a couple key things. First off, that's not the way that biology works, right? So just from a basic scientific perspective, if you say males and females are two totally different kinds of things, you're misrepresenting biology. But more importantly, I think it misrepresents the lived experience of humans. We know that we are not our gametes, right? A man is not a sperm and a woman is not an egg. There's much more going on. And our societies are complicated. We are biocultural, and it's always about gender and sex in dialogue. So let me give you a few examples. If you believe in the binary, right? If you're absolutely committed to, no, there's two different kinds of humans. There's the female that produces the egg and is all about reproduction. And there's the male who produces the sperm and is all about gathering and provisioning and hunting, what have you. How do you think about families, right? In a contemporary context, you can see people argue that it is natural because of this biological binary that females, that one female and one male get together and that they reproduce and have the children, and that that is the nucleus, the nuclear family that we call it. That typical arrangement of one male and one female with offspring is neither typical nor common, or is the most patterned arrangement in human throughout the entirety of human history and even today. Families are complicated. Humans, as I mentioned earlier, evolved this cooperative biocultural caretaking system with multiple individuals involved in childcare. And we know that kinship, the way humans relate to others and who they identify as their kin, is not always connected to biology and frequently is not connected to biology. So the construction of families and the way in which extended, complex social networks of care happen are really important and not biologically, evolutionarily, or even historically centered on this nuclear family concept. But if we legalize, we legislate the nuclear family as the primary way to have families, then we see we harm children and we harm communities. And we see that happening in the US right now with many laws going on about adoption, about caretaking, about parental rights that fly completely in the face of what we know about biology and what we know about culture and what we know about history in the way in which families, humans, get together to care for one another. So that's one example, and I have many others.
1: I want to return to the question of sex and medicine that you brought up earlier. There's been recent attention about the fact that those who have been defined as female are often excluded from medical studies because someone has a menstrual cycle, and therefore that's meant to be confounding, and therefore that medicines might not be appropriate for their bodies. How do you think we should consider medicine in this complicated story of sex biology?
0: Yeah, I think it's absolutely one of the most important areas where the binary, commitment to a binary, harms everyone, but especially harms women. Let me acknowledge really quickly the work of Sarah Richardson and the Gender SciLab at Harvard, who do incredible work in this area. And I highly recommend people to go to their website and look at their work and read their research, and the work of many, many other scholars who've looked at this. How is the binary bad for health, especially for women's health? Well, traditionally, a lot of research has focused on this binary concept and thought that, okay, well, men are pretty stable. Women are much more variable because of these particular progesterone and estrogen cycling processes. So let's just focus on men because they don't vary as much. That's actually not true, and that's very problematic. That changed moving on in the 70s, 80s, and 90s, particularly in the 1990s, with a lot of legislation that forced researchers to include females, female whatever species, in their studies. But even today, the assumption of a radical difference between the bodies of women and the bodies of men, the bodies of females, the bodies of males, leads to a lot of mistakes. Assumptions that, well, this drug is not working in women's bodies because men's bodies are different than women's bodies. That might be true, or it might be size, or it might be muscle mass, or it might be the gendered experience of bodies that changes the way in which use happens. So for example, it's a good set of literature documenting that women suffer side effects from pharmaceutical interventions, from drugs, more than men do. But what's really interesting is to understand that you also have to recognize that women take medications much more than men do. And if you don't control for that difference in who's actually taking the medications, you don't see that. And also the assumptions about body size and dosage, many of the early dosage regimens were done based on studies of men. So yes, many of them were too high for women, but a lot of women are larger than men. And so you have to be very, very careful on that. And so the question that I would put to researchers or to people who think about this, and the request I'd make, is before categorizing your test samples or your population into males and females and then doing the work, focus on what the drugs are doing, what disease you're looking at, what's going on, and how does that work in the human body, and then figure out if dividing by sex is the best way to follow, or if maybe it's age or a particular kind of genetic or receptor or a particular kind of chemical pathway or a vascular process or what have you. The automatic assumption that males and females have totally different bodies has harmed research, particularly in regards to women's health.
1: I'd like to ask you about sports, which you mentioned earlier. Now, of course, trans kids in sports is this horrible battleground where these children have been treated so abysmally. But even widening the lens, how do you think we should think about questions of sex biology and sports? And you said there's something particularly notable about sports and pre-pubescent kids.
0: So let's start with one thing. We can end the discussion with elite athletes, but we cannot start there. Elite athletes make up like 0.0001% of humanity. Don't use Olympic athletes or professional sports players as examples, stand-ins for human variation. All of them are amazing humans at the extreme ends of the biological distribution for our species. So let's ignore the elite athletes for a moment. Let's talk about the rest of us, all of us who never have the capacity biologically to make elite athlete status. So when we think about the variation in humans, let's talk about children. Let's start there. We know that sporting activity, particularly team sports, are really good for the development of bodily health in children and for team building, communication, social skills, and things like that. But we actually divide kids very early. We, I'm saying the United States, but many different societies, divide kids very early and say, well, little boys do this, little girls do that. And in that division, we create forces that structure their bodies differently. And this is really important, because muscle mass, aerobic capacity, athletic capacity, hormone variation, all of those things do not map to the adult pattern of male and female differences in prepubescent kids. In fact, there is no physical or biological reason to have gendered sports before puberty. You can look at a lot of the biological and physiological data, and it's very clear. So what if we gave everyone, as little kids, the opportunity to develop their minds and their bodies together, and then see how they choose to engage with that at puberty and beyond, where you get different kinds of biological changes? That, if we just started there, we'd have a much better idea of what the capacity is.
1: Let me end by asking you how we should talk about all of this, because as you say, there are centuries of framing a notion of men on one side, women on the other. Certainly the last century and a half, this kind of rigid binary notion. It, of course, serves all sorts of political agendas to reinforce that notion of the binary, especially, you know, in a moment of right-wing reaction. But if we can put that aside for a moment, how should we speak about these in a way that can do justice to the complexity, because we have inherited this language, which is also binary?
0: The language is a problem. But let's start, before we even get to the language, let's start by recognizing the need to talk about this. If we don't talk about sex and gender, we lose, right? Those are really important things for all humans, and we need to have these conversations. But I suggest that we have these conversations from the perspective of compassion, of understanding, of listening, and of recognizing diversity. If we start there, if we start with the recognition that biologically, culturally, and at the individual level of identity and experience, there's a lot of variation, that if we start there, then the conversation will be better. If we understand that listening and compassion, when someone says, this doesn't fit for me, we have to at least recognize that that is a possibility and listen to that. And then let's get to the terms, right? Let's leave male and female for specific biological descriptors. Let's use man and woman for the lived gender sexed experience. Man and woman are boys and girls. That's who we are. And that cannot be reduced simply to a biological explanation. It's a biocultural reality.
1: Indeed. And of course, also those who don't want to be classified as either, having that language included for not just where you fit on a predetermined binary, but sidestepping the binary altogether.
0: Yeah, and let me just emphasize, look, if we're going to make legal categories, those legal categories should be just, and they should reflect the actual diversity of lived, real experience in humanity. And if we don't want to do that, do not invoke biology for hatred. And that's the one thing I say. If someone hates someone, I don't agree with them, but you go ahead and say that, but do not invoke biology when it does not support your position.
1: Agustin Fuentes, thank you so much.
0: Thank you. Great talking with you all the time.
1: Agustin Fuentes is professor of anthropology at Princeton University, author of Sex is a Spectrum, The Biological Limits of the Binary. He's also the author of Race, Monogamy, and Other Lies They Told You, and Why We Believe. You've been listening to Against the Grain. I'm Sasha Lilly. Thanks so much for listening, and please tune in again next time.

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0: From Feature Story News in Brussels, I'm William Denslow. Donald Trump's arrived in China for talks with Chinese leader Xi Jinping, centred on the Iran conflict, trade and artificial intelligence. Trump's promised that great things will happen for both countries. The British government has unveiled its legislative agenda for the coming parliamentary session via a speech delivered by King Charles. And India's Prime Minister Narendra Modi is heading to the Middle East and Europe this week in what's being seen as his most high-profile diplomatic trip of the year.
1: Welcome to 2026 Talks, where we're following our democracy in historic times.
2: Are Republicans willing to use the constitutional authority given to us by the people of South Carolina, or are we going to sit back and allow the political status quo to continue unchecked?
1: South Carolina Republican State Senator Luke Rankin calls for redistricting, accusing the Democrats of using gerrymandering to block conservatives from power. His bill that would have broken up the state's only blue district passed the House but failed in the state Senate, with five Republicans joining Democrats to deny it the two-thirds majority it needed. The South Carolina Republican Party is considering limiting the state's primary to vote voters registered with the party. Some argue closed primaries amplify the voices of dedicated party members. Others warn they amount to a purge, discouraging independent voters and making the nominees less competitive in the general election. The Missouri Supreme Court has approved a new congressional map there, breaking up the Kansas City district of a longtime black Democrat. President Donald Trump is reiterating his desire to send National Guard troops and ICE agents to monitor polling sites. He claims that would keep the election honest, though many call it voter intimidation. Chrissy Hart with the Maine League of Women Voters says they're ramping up election observer training ahead of the state's June 9th primary, in part to protect the process.
3: We want people to understand what it means to have state and locally administered elections and why that makes them so secure and why some of these concerns there is voter fraud. This is the furthest thing from the truth.
1: A new bill in Congress could limit books at libraries nationwide. H.R. 7661 prohibits funds through the 1965 Elementary and Secondary Education Act for schools providing, quote, sexually oriented material. While this applies to books deemed inappropriate for kids under age 18, it also directly bans books mentioning transgenderism and gender dysphoria. Supporters say it's about protecting kids, but Gwen Camp with Every Library, a reading rights group, calls it alarming.
4: When it did move out of committee, that got us worried of what is this going to do to our libraries and our schools who are overworked and underfunded as it is. And then you're going to throw in this whole ridiculous level of book banning.
1: Several times, the Trump administration has attempted to zero the budget for the Institute for Museum and Library Sciences, which funds most of the nation's public libraries. A federal proposal to let federally supported homeless shelters deny transgender women access to women's bathrooms and sleeping quarters is open for public comment until the end of next month. The administration argues it's needed to protect facility safety, even though they haven't cited any specific cases of harassment or harm done to shelter residents by transgender women. Tony Newman is with the nonprofit Trans Can Work.
5: This rule was really established to ensure federally funded housing and shelter programs operate with fairness. No one really should be denied shelter or made to feel unwelcome, unsafe because of simply who they are.
1: I'm Edwin J. Vieira for Pacifica Network and Public News Service. 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
6: Showers are likely today and possibly an afternoon thunderstorm, with winds gusting to 25 miles per hour and high temperatures around 67. Showers are likely overnight as well, with lows dropping to 45 degrees and calming winds. For Thursday, there's a slight chance of showers, otherwise mostly cloudy, with highs around 57. 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

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HospiCare is offering an online support group that meets the first and third Wednesday of every month via Zoom. Grieving Together, an online general support group, is for anyone over the age of 18 grieving a loss, regardless of when the death occurred. To register for this group, please contact Laura Ward at 607-272-0212 or lward@hospicare.org.

0: I'm David Lombardo, and this is WCNY's The Capitol Press Room, and we're joined in the studio by Assemblymember Jessica Gonzalez-Rojas, a Queens Democrat who's here to discuss legislation that would expand the rights of stalking victims in New York and address what proponents describe as a loophole in state law. Welcome back to the show, Assemblymember.
1: Thank you, David, for having me.
0: So what is it about existing state laws that leave a so-called protection gap for some New Yorkers?
1: Yeah, so this is about stalking, and we know nowadays stalking happens in many forms. And right now, if you're a victim of stalking, but the perpetrator is not a family member or someone who has been intimate with you, there is no recourse to get an order of protection. If they're a family member, if they're intimate, you can go to the family court and get a immediate temporary order of protection, and then there's a hearing. But as of if they're not, and in many cases they're not, right? It could happen online. It can happen through an acquaintance, through a neighbor, a former friend. There's many ways that this can happen today, and there's no recourse except going to the police, filing a police report, getting an investigation, pursuing the investigation, finding that perpetrator, and bringing them to court. So there's a lot of steps that happen, and oftentimes people don't want to pursue that. They just want them to stop. So my bill, called CREEP, it stands for Ceasing Repeated and Extremely Egregious Predatory Behavior Act, with Senator Gonardis, allows us to have a civil order of protection without having to go through the criminal route.
0: So you mentioned the idea of an order of protection. What exactly does that entail, and what sort of either peace of mind or actually substantive protections does that provide someone?
1: It would halt any sort of interaction. So ensuring that they no longer stalk you, monitor you, harass you, threaten you. So they will be prohibited from being around you in your presence and pursuing any of the actions that they have pursued to create the kind of danger that the victim feels. So it's a really strong order. And oftentimes, the behavior stops. It's been proven that oftentimes just having a civil order stops the behavior, and then that person doesn't have to go to the criminal route, because many people don't want to pursue criminal charges. They just want them to be left alone. So this gives them recourse if they're not a family member or an intimate partner.
0: So it sounds like the practical effect of a order of protection is essentially putting someone on notice to say,
1: exactly,
0: don't do this, or else there's probably something worse for you around the bend, right?
1: Yeah, because if they violate that order of protection, then they get arrested. So it levels up the situation. But again, if they follow the order of protection and the behavior stops, then often the person can now live their normal life and stop living in fear.
0: Well, what is the scope of something like this? I mean, is there a reason to believe this is something that, if enacted into law, is going to be widely utilized, and that there are many New Yorkers who would take advantage of something like this? Or do you view this as more of a niche problem?
1: I think this is a really great question, because there are protections for the person who's been accused of stalking. So right now they can get an immediate temporary order of protection, but there will be a hearing, and it's written in the bill, that allows for them to go forward. And in civil court, it's a preponderance of evidence. They have to be shown that, you know, there's more evidence than not that this person has, you know, stalked them. So there is a hearing option. If it's a frivolous order of protection or accusation, then the court of law will see that through and will dismiss it. So we don't imagine it'll be a frivolous thing, right? People, again, want to feel safe and feel protected. But it does allow for recourse for those who have been accused to have a fair hearing before there's a permanent order of protection placed.
0: Well, do you view this as something where the person who's accused of stalking is going to have, say, the resources to adequately defend themselves? Because I could imagine there's a world where this is New York. We've got New York City. There are probably celebrities who feel like they're being stalked by people. Maybe it's in their professional capacity. Maybe they work for a tabloid, or maybe they're an independent photographer. And if I'm, you know, facing one of these order of protections, and I have to sort of demonstrate that I'm not actually stalking, is that going to be a heavy burden for me? Am I going to have to go get a lawyer to potentially defend whatever activities I'm doing?
1: Yeah, we have a part of the bill that talks about like attorney fees and whether they would be responsible for attorney fees. It's only if the final order of protection shows that there is attorney fees necessary that would happen. So they might have to go through a large legal process and spend a lot of money at that point. But we want to make sure that this is an avenue, again, that allows for an immediate temporary order and then again a hearing for both the respondent and the victim to come together to determine whether that immediate order is determined to be a final order so that the victim feels protected.
0: So both the Legal Aid Society and a group representing defense attorneys have registered to lobby on this issue, and historically they have been out front in terms mm-hmm. of trying to protect the rights of defendants as opposed to, say, the victims mm-hmm. in these cases. So what sort of feedback have you gotten from them?
1: Yeah, so some of the points in the opposition memo spoke to an earlier version of the bill mm-hmm. that we've already resolved. And there are some points that we want to look forward, so there might be additional amendments. Again, I'm someone who really supports the public defenders and the work that they do. But again, this bill is to close that loophole for victims of stalking and allows for immediate recourse for them to feel safe. And we want people to feel safe, and I think we all agree. So, you know, there might be further discussions to fine-tune some of the elements of the bill to make sure that that fair hearing is fully fair. Mm-hmm. There's something called a Crawford Amendment that we might include that refers to another case that they had fought for. But we are looking at maybe specific tweaks to the bill to accommodate for any of the concerns. But we think we can get to a good place, and we believe that we all want to keep New Yorkers safe. And this is an avenue where someone doesn't have to go to the police and pursue criminal charges if they just want their perpetrator to stop.
0: So ultimately, if this legislation is enacted, who would be the final say on whether a person and their concerns about safety were valid? Is it a judge?
1: It's a judge. Oh,
0: and then they would say,
1: in civil court.
0: Okay, and so they would say, we're hearing your complaint, and based on the preponderance of evidence mm-hmm. that's been advanced, a rational or reasonable person would say, this person has not felt safe, and therefore don't do it anymore, or else there's going to be a real mm-hmm, problem.
1: Exactly. So it goes through the civil court system rather than the criminal court system. So we're not looking to put someone in jail unless they violate that order mm-hmm. protection, if that order protection is finalized. So again, it really gets us away from the criminal charges and criminal path. And again, most people just want to feel safe, and the civil option is a really important thing. The other thing I want to say is that 43 other states have sure. this protection. We are sadly a leader of those with the worst protection, and we are in company of states like Alabama, Arkansas, Delaware, Iowa, Mississippi, Oklahoma. You think New York would be a leader in this area, and sadly we are falling far behind in protecting victims of stalking.
0: In some stalking cases, this could be a brief issue with a person and the order of protection will, you know, ultimately change that behavior. For others, though, the stalking behaviors could be a product of, say, mental illness. Mm-hmm. So is there a case to be made about, in addition to pursuing this order of protection, also maybe looking to address the underlying conditions that might have prompted the stalking and try to connect people to services?
1: Yeah, I mean, that's something that I feel really strongly about. And that's why I think going the criminal route could endanger the person that might need help. And going through a civil avenue would stop the behavior, but hopefully we can find that person services that they need, because we want to make sure people are healthy and not thrown into the criminal justice system that often exacerbates mental illness and makes things worse and doesn't solve the problem. So again, we really believe this is a fair and equitable route that gets us away from the criminal system that could, again, exacerbate a situation where someone is struggling with mental illness and prevents them from getting the care that they need.
0: And because this is a bill that is designed to update state law, are you also making sure that people are aware of the latest forms that stalking can take? Because I imagine when these laws were written, it was primarily about someone, you know, calling and hanging up or yep. showing up in a mm-hmm. physical way. But now, obviously, there's so much more opportunities with the internet.
1: Yeah, the 21st century ways of stalking, right? Cyber stalking. The bill recognizes that technology has made it easy, cheap, and convenient for offenders to amplify their harassment. They could spread sensitive personal information. Deep fakes is an issue, obviously. Mm-hmm. They can track their location. I just saw on Instagram, people could track your location if you allow them to do that. You can be contacted in a multitude of social media platforms. So this bill acknowledges the 21st century way of stalking that we have to continue to keep up with.
0: Well, we've been speaking with Assemblymember Jessica Gonzalez-Rojas. She's a Queens Democrat. Assemblymember, thanks so much for making the time.
1: Thank you for having me.
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0: This is WCNY's The Capitol Press Room, and we're joined in the studio by Joachim Silber, Director of New York Government Relations for Agudath Israel of America, a national nonprofit advocating on behalf of Orthodox Jews, and he is here to talk about the group's agenda for Planet Albany. Welcome back to the show.
1: Thanks. Good to be here again, Dave.
0: Glad to have you. Well, let's start with the issue of serving kids with special needs who attend private schools like yeshivas. State law entitles these students to services regardless of whether they're in public schools or in private schools. And you've raised concerns about the State Board of Regents' process of evaluating local decisions about which kids are going to be eligible for these costly services and supports and how they're going to be administered. This has been pretty controversial in the Orthodox Jewish communities, and efforts to regulate by state education officials have faced legal challenges. Where do things stand with this now, and what prompted your concerns with the latest iteration of rules from the State Board of Regents?
1: By law, by federal and state law, every child with disabilities or special needs gets an IESP, which is the Individual Educational Service Plan, outlining their needs, whether it's tutoring, speech therapy, occupational, whatever services they may need. By law, the district is supposed to provide, obligated to provide the services. What has actually happened over the years is many districts don't have the wherewithal, don't have the providers, cannot do it on their own. Parents have gone to the private market and found providers, and in order to get the service, they've gone to what's called a due process hearing in front of a hearing officer, laying out their case of why the services are needed and what the rate the provider is charging, and the hearing officer accepts it, or like any hearing, and you know, we'll rule on the merits if this parent is entitled, the child is entitled to the service they're asking for. That's been going on for quite a number of years, more than a decade, probably longer than that. What happened was in 2024, in the summer of 2024, the Board of Regents came out with an emergency regulation that stripped this rights of due process for non-public school students. Public school students who receive IEP was still able to receive these services, but it was stripped for non-public school students. Essentially, what this did was it took away the ability to get the lever to provide the services from the services that are needed for them. Now, at that time, we went to court along with 10 parents of across the spectrum, Jewish, non-Jewish, Catholic, others, minorities, Black, Hispanic, 10 parents of child of special needs. We went to court. We sued and we granted a TRO, temporary restraining order, that held back on this emergency regulation. This was in 2024. Subsequently, the regents pulled the proposal, the emergency proposal, and then it was rooted when they went for a permanent injunction. It was the judge said it's a moot point because the proposal was already pulled.
0: Right.
1: Last year or earlier in
0: 2025,
1: in the summer, fall of summer 20, they came back again, not as an emergency, but with the full regulation, which meant with a comment period, as the state regulations are done traditionally, and with the plan to have a 60-day comment period, which was over and went from October to December, and then the original proposal said they would vote it on in February. Subsequently, legislation was introduced in the Assembly by Assemblymember Bobby Carroll and in the Senate by Senator Jessica Carcellus Banton to retain the right. Essentially, what the legislation did was add one word, implementation. When the right to a hearing, not only in the actual service that are required, but in the implementation. So, as I said before, they could actually get the service that the IESP says they're entitled to. Now, thousands of kids were affected by this. They're not due process. Now, just let me add one thing. In probably over a decade, not a single hearing officer has ever ruled that a parent wasn't entitled. They may rule on the merits, but like any hearing, but no hearing officer has ever said, well, you're not entitled because you don't have due process. Laws are made by the legislature, makes the laws. The Board of Regents interprets the laws. Rules are done to carry out the law. In our opinion, not my opinion, our legal opinion of our attorneys, the Regents' proposal was a misrepresentation of state law. Our opinion, the state law is very clear that public schools, IESPs, are created in the same manner and with the same contents as IEP. So it expressly says that the same rights of IESPs and IEPs for all students, public and non-public school students. So this is where we are today. So Regents have pulled the proposal. They did not vote on the February meeting last month. They were supposed to. It was pulled last minute. As far as we know, there are no plans to bring it back up, but it can come back at any time. As long as no language has changed, which would trigger another comment period, this can be brought up again.
0: So the backdrop for this conversation and most likely the action that the regents proposed in 2024 was reporting that suggested that there were private schools that were having students requesting these additional services and supports that went maybe either above and beyond what they needed or in some cases weren't even being provided, yet there was money for them. So when you think about those concerns, one, do you think those were valid because they were highlighted for some yeshivas in the New York City area in particular? And then two, if that was not the right response to those allegations of, you know, misuse of this money, what would the right response be to ensure that only the kids who need services are getting services?
1: So again, it's instance of taking a sword instead of a scalpel,
0: okay.
1: You know, just cutting the whole thing. They're here in Gulfus, they're there for a reason. And interesting was, in the response of the Board of Regents to our lawsuit, they came with a whole bunch of cases of what you call outlandish cases. Each of those cases, the hearing officer rejected it. So that's what the system was working. There was a hearing officer that actually rules on the merit. Now, could there be fraud? Listen, unfortunately, there are fraud. So take care of the fraudsters. You don't disenfranchise thousands of kids, non-public school, Jewish, non-Jewish, minority kids, Catholic kids, every kid, thousands of kids, because of allegations of fraud. Now, we've told this we told the commissioner, we told the Board of Regents, you can't decimate an entire program because you think there might be allegations of fraud. This is federal law, state law, that these kids are entitled to services. These are the most vulnerable kids among us, kids that have severe disabilities, physical, developmental disabilities, and need these services to thrive and to be able to grow as students and to thrive.
0: So you feel like the proposed regulation then ultimately undermines the needs of kids as it's written?
1: Absolutely. It would affect, and there are dozens of cases of kids were denied services, that would be denied services.
0: So is there something else that you think could be done to address those cases of parents maybe being encouraged to apply needlessly for this costly help? Or do you feel like there are enough safeguards in place right now?
1: One of the things I neglected to mention before, New York City was paying, for many years, was paying $40 an hour. It was impossible. Nobody was working for it. It was a very, very low rate for providers. Mm-hmm. They did raise the rate to $83 at something. So it did cut down in cases once there were providers that were willing to work for the city's rates. The system is there for years. Parents are encouraged. They need the services, or the districts should find a way to provide the services. By law, the districts are required to give the services. Let them find the providers and give the services. So parents won't have to go on the open market. The parents only going to the open market when district is not actually providing the services.
0: Anything else you think listeners should know about this issue, which I think could be hard to access for people who maybe have kids who don't have disabilities or don't live in the New York City system? Anything else that you think they should be thinking about in terms of what this would mean for them if they have kids trying to go through this?
1: I mean, very simply, if they have kids going through this, and there are many advocates out there, parent advocates. If we have our own program of a parent navigator, people who are, their job is to help parents navigate the system, to work the system, to find providers, and then ultimately to go for hearing if need be.
0: Well, let's pivot to another topic, something that you and I discussed last year, and that has to do with the security for private schools, in particular religious institutions. There was a campaign to get additional funding last year that was successful. How is the implementation of that going, and are you looking for additional resources as part of this year's budget?
1: Well, thankfully, the governor and the executive budget really provide what we had asked for $90 million in the MPSC, which is the Non-Public School Safety and Equipment Grant, that provides security services for all independent religious schools. There is a problem because they're 3 years behind in paying it. The SET has been so... It's hard to, schools are submitting invoices and not getting paid. These schools run on very tight margins, and it's hard to ask a school to put out thousands and hundreds, tens of thousands of dollars and not get paid for 3 years. So we are encouraging schools to use the program, but we're working closely with the department to please to find a way. And they have told us, they said they're putting resources into it, but that's the problem. The money has been there, thankfully. but they are they're paying now for, I think, 2022 or 23 they're still paying for. So we're quite a few years behind in schools getting paid. And they've been throwing up certain barriers, asking for more invoices, asking for things they haven't asked before. So that is what the issue is, more than the actual money being allocated.
0: You mentioned asking for something like documentation. Is that an unreasonable expectation?
1: No, it's not unreasonable, but they're coming with new documentation that wasn't totally required before. They're coming with new questions on documentation that was of things that have been provided already. No, it's fine to ask documentation, but...
0: Are they being helpful enough as they try to navigate this process? Do you find they're answering questions and working with people in a collaborative approach?
1: We work with the staff at the State Education Department. I think they're trying, but at the end, they're still quite... They have promised us that they're putting all their resources into it, so we're hopeful that they will catch up.
0: And do you feel like the need for this money is as important as it was a year ago? Obviously, the conversations have maybe dropped off.
1: More so. Incentives on the rise. January had the one of the largest increases in months, just January anti-Semitic incidents.
0: And how does that manifest itself in terms of creating unsafe environments in or around schools?
1: I mean, schools require security guards.
0: But I mean, what does that look like? If there's anti-Semitic incidents, what does that mean in and around schools? Can you help paint a picture about, you know, what this security is designed to address?
1: Well, primarily to protect the students and teachers within the school grounds, so that there are people passing by, and there's been incidents, mm-hmm. where there was school shootings or school attacks. This is, you know, it's gotten to a point where schools actually have a security tax, where they have to charge parents extra for security charges, and many of our schools run, as I said earlier and previously, other years they run on very, very tight budgets, and it's a unfortunate choice to make of educational enhancements or extra security, and they shouldn't have to make those decisions. So the money's there. It certainly helps the security, but they got to get the money in their hands.
0: And is this money that is also something where you need to spend money as a school and then get reimbursed?
1: Exactly. Yeah, it's a reimbursement. Exactly what it is. It's a reimbursement.
0: And people should understand.
1: So they pay for a security guard. They pay the cost of which is not cheap, or they put security enhancements within the building, or the safety enhancements. They submit the invoices, and then they get paid. Each school is allocated, it's a per-student basis. So based the total amount of money allocated is divided by the amount of students, and each school gets their percentage per their student population, and then they use that money to spend within the guidelines of how to spend it, and they apply for reimbursement.
0: Yeah, and the reimbursement model is not unique in this area, but I'm curious, is it a deterrent for some of these school districts who say, I have safety concerns, but I don't have this upfront money?
1: Well, that's what, as I said, when they're being paid 2 or 3 years behind, it does become a deterrent, because schools are reluctant to spend the money if they're not getting reimbursed for, I say, 2, 3, 4 years. Mm-hmm. Sure.
0: And does that mean we have like a backlog that's going to result in having more money than we potentially need for these schools moving forward? Or do you think the demand for this money, as you say, 2, 3 years from now, will still be there?
1: The demand is there. We encourage our member schools to spend it, to use the money, and to get reimbursed. You know? But obviously, I'm not the, you know, we're not the financial office of the schools. I can't dictate how a school spends the money. We can only encourage them. But we certainly do encourage them to use it. And we're doing all we can. We're advocating all we can to make sure that the money's flowing back into the schools.
0: Well, we've been speaking with Yerachem Silber. He's the director of New York Government Relations for Agudat Israel of America. Yerachem, thank you so much for making the time. Really appreciate it.
1: Thank you.
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0: This is WCNY's The Capitol Press Room, and we're joined in the studio by New York State Secretary of State Walter Mosley, who recently highlighted the top five consumer complaint areas reported by New Yorkers as part of a scam prevention event in Albany. And he's here to discuss the concerns flagged for his department's Division of Consumer Protection and talk about what is being done about those complaints. Thanks for visiting us in the Capitol, Secretary Mosley.
1: Thank you for having me, Dave.
0: Well, before we reveal what the big area of complaints are, and I apologize in advance that we don't have a drum roll, I think it's important to remind listeners of why this is an issue of concern for the New York State Department of State, and that is because you have that Division of Consumer Protection.
1: Correct.
0: So can you give us a brief explainer about what the division is responsible for and what they do?
1: Well, the division is there to do three things: to bring about awareness to consumers in New York State. It's also about educating, and as well as about empowering, because we understand that oftentimes, as much as we try to protect ourselves and our family members and friends from being taken advantage of and fraudulent behavior, there will be times in which we will have to go through that. I've gone through it. I'm sure enough people that you know, if you haven't gone through it, have been defrauded of hard-earned cash. And, you know, we're talking about affordability, and oftentimes we talk about how do we keep costs down. But a lot of times we also talk about how we can do addition by subtraction, making sure that people's hard-earned money is not taken from them unbeknownstly or because of bad practices or business policies that unfortunately are exercised on a daily basis, whether you're talking about known brands or mom-and-pop stores. We're here at the Department of State to not only give you that level of empowerment in terms of information as to how to report them, but also how to win back money in terms of millions of dollars that we've been able to give back to New Yorkers because they've gone through a particular issue or have been defrauded of money or have received goods or services that are below their expectation. So we understand that this last week was Consumer Protection Week, but we understand that consumer protection is a 365-day a year practice for us at the Department of State within our Division of Consumer Protection.
0: Well, I want to get into the mechanics of the division, but listeners have tuned in because they are anxious to know that top five list. So can you walk us through the broad strokes of those five areas where you got the sort of the most complaints?
1: So before I go into the top five, I just want the listeners to know, because the listeners are consumers and consumers are listeners. It does not mean that your well-known retailers or your well-known commercial entities are not a part of this. This scans the gambit. So some of the five things that we often see within our Division of Consumer Protection in terms of complaints that are made are business policies and practices related to retail policy and return policies, gift cards, certificates and credit card surcharges, automobile and recreational vehicles, as it relates to warranties, repairs, towing, leasing of new and used vehicles. We also see a lot of activity in the merchandise and products category in terms of pricing and labeling and safety and making sure that the consumer's expectations are being met based upon what has been advertised. Likewise, professional services in terms of billing and quality of services from licensed businesses and professionals such as medical providers and spas and salons and real estate brokers. And last but certainly not least, something that's all too common is when we're talking about orders and deliveries, of goods purchased, including missing items, incorrect items received, or late or delayed delivery. These are all probably the top five. They range from one to five, but commonly they make the top five on an annual basis, unfortunately.
0: So then what happens with these complaints? Can you walk us through what the division does? Is all of this handled internally, for example? Do you work with partners like the Attorney General's office or maybe other relevant stakeholders?
1: So there's two ways in which we deal with consumer complaints. Obviously, what's going on in the Middle East is an enticing situation for retailers to manipulate markets by price gouging. The Attorney General has on her website a way in which you can report that information, provide any relevant information so that they can catalog it and keep it in their files in case they have to actually go to court to validate what they're seeking out in terms of remedies. But on the daily basis, we have our hotline, 800-697-1220, for individuals who are dealing with consumer complaints. And what we try to do is we try to make this as seamless as possible. We understand that not only are we here to take the complaint, but oftentimes we're there to advocate on behalf of our constituents, understanding that we want to find a remedy that's germane to their particular issue and concern. So we handle these cases on a consumer or consumer basis. We understand that you know, this is an ongoing thing, but we handle over we handle thousands of these complaints. We ascertain millions of dollars back to consumers, understanding that people work hard for their money, and when they buy something, whether it's online or in person, that they are expecting what they purchased. And when they don't, it is up for us. It's up to us as stewards of the state to make up for that difference, either in getting what they actually purchased or remedying the situation by retrieving their hard-earned money back into their pockets.
0: Well, before we move on, let me reintroduce you for listeners just joining us. This is WCNY's The Capitol Press Room, and we're speaking with New York Secretary of State Walter Mosley, who's running down some of the major consumer complaints that his Division of Consumer Protection has received over the last year. And if you have a complaint, you can call 1-800-697-1220, and those hopefully are not related to the Capitol Press Room. But I want to follow up on the idea of what you do with these complaints. So if you find something that maybe is systemic in nature, do you then flag it for the legislature and say, hey, maybe here's a problem that needs to be addressed with law? Because some of the things that you talked about here are things that we've either seen the legislature act on or are existing in pending bills. So I have to imagine there is some sort of conversation.
1: Yeah, so like I said, in terms of market manipulation, price gouging, that's something that we work in correlation with the Attorney General's office. One of the things that's, that we're seeing a lot of now is the use of AI advancing crime. Mm-hmm. Because, you know, there's so much information in the public domain, whether you're talking about information on online, your personal platforms that you have, pictures that are accessible. A lot of people scrape this, these various places of entry to get information on people. And obviously, you don't need an advanced degree. You don't have to be overly sophisticated. But ultimately, sometimes that AI is not only advancing technology, it's also advancing crime. So when we're talking about the top five, a lot of that is integrated within artificial intelligence. And the governor has put forth packages in terms of protecting consumers, protecting young people from these bad actors, because a lot of our transaction now, unfortunately, is not face-to-face anymore. It's online. Trusting that the retailer is providing us with accurate information, but sometimes, people are taken, and we have to be there to assist them in trying to get their money back, to rectify the situation, but also to catalog that information so that we understand what are the patterns and practices and trends that are happening in the retail world, in the service world, when it comes to business policies and practices, even by those who are bad actors. So there's a lot that's going on in terms of us working with sister agencies that have the teeth to provide assistance from a prosecutorial standpoint. But we also have to understand we have to be kind of ahead of the game when it comes to artificial intelligence and understanding that, bad actors are out there looking to take advantage of all New Yorkers, regardless of your age, regardless of where you live, regardless of your background or your socioeconomic standing.
0: Well, a recurring issue in New York, and one that New York was ahead of the curve on more than two decades ago, is this issue of nuisance calls. New York, one of the first states to set up a do not call registry. I don't see that specifically itemized out in this list. Maybe that means it's because it's not in a top five. Maybe it's because it sort of folds into these things. But does that continue to be a big problem that you guys are aware of? Because I know we've spoken with the head of your Division of Consumer Protection a few years ago, when they were looking to take on additional steps.
1: Yeah, well, the Do Not Call hotline is something that we definitely manned, something that was at the forefront of, making sure that New Yorkers are not harassed by business owners and those who are looking to sell of services and products. And we're always going to be looking to make sure that that is enforced and that is something that is a viable tool to New Yorkers and consumers. But we also have to, not remain still. We also have to understand that, there are other avenues by which these same individuals who are, harassing New Yorkers, with unwanted, unsolicited telephone calls are the same actors who are now looking for different ways to harass those same consumers.
0: Sure.
1: So we understand that we can't just operate in silos. We have to kind of integrate our approach to protecting New Yorkers and understand that as sophisticated as criminals are, we have to be equally as sophisticated, if not more so, because understanding that crime and fraudulent behavior is always evolving. And they're always looking for new tools, new ways in which to interact with consumers, whether it be legitimate or illegitimate as it relates to their original intentions, but ultimately understanding that what they're putting out there as products to be sold and purchased are truthful, but at the same time understanding that if there is any delay or if there's any discrepancy in the services that are provided, that we have remedies for our consumers throughout the state of New York that will make them as whole as possible.
0: Well, lastly, on that point of trying to stay ahead of the curve, earlier this year, you put out a sort of heads up about people who might be interested in booking a spring or summer vacation. And I'm curious, how do you go about trying to be proactive with this type of work?
1: Well, one of the things is obviously doing things like this, giving people information in real time, giving it to them before they actually have to go through this, right? Mm-hmm. It's something that unfortunately we can't escape.
0: Because I imagine a lot of this is cyclical. There's going to be certain scams that pop up with certain events or seasons.
1: Yep. But our job is to give New Yorkers, like I said, to continuously make them aware. We do face-to-face workshops throughout the year, throughout the state. So it's not something that we just do from our offices or from our studios. We actually speak to New Yorkers. I was actually at a facility in Albany at a recreation center in downtown Albany, speaking face-to-face with seniors when it comes to fraudulent activities that they should be aware of. And, we have an entire staff that does that all year round. And it's not something that we tend to kind of prop up, but it's something that we're not looking for praise. We're looking empower New Yorkers so they're educated with the up-to-date, most prevalent, fraudulent activities that are taking place. And it changes from season to season, from month to month, from day to day. And it's unfortunate, if so long as we are of the proper mindset to match that and to exceed it, I think we're in a far better position than most states.
0: Well, we've been speaking with New York Secretary of State Walter Mosley. Secretary, thank you so much for making the time.
1: All right, thank you, David. I appreciate it.
0: And if listeners want to file a complaint, that number to call is 1-800-697-1220. 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
5: The Public News Service Wednesday afternoon update. I'm Mike Clifford. President Donald Trump starts the day in Beijing with ceremony and then gets down to business with the first bilateral meeting with President Xi Jinping. CNBC notes the high-stakes talks between the two leaders expected to cover tariffs, rare earths, AI, the Iran war, and Taiwan. Experts are anticipating Trump and Xi may announce large Chinese orders of American planes and soybeans when the meetings are concluded. Next, a plaintiff in the landmark Alabama redistricting case says she's devastated after the U.S. Supreme Court cleared the way for the state to redraw congressional maps just days before the May 19th primary. Archibald Gomes reports the Supreme Court's 63 order cited its recent ruling weakening the Voting Rights Act and vacated a lower court injunction that had blocked Alabama from changing the maps until the year 2030.
6: Letitia Daniels-Jackson, one of the plaintiffs in Allen v. Milligan, says the ruling interferes with an election already underway.
7: We're seeing in real time an interference with the current execution of a primary election, and I'm devastated by that because it seems that new rules are being written that actually overturns decades of precedent.
6: Jackson notes that military and absentee voters have already cast ballots. State officials defend the new map as lawful. I'm Tramell Gomes.
5: And healthcare advocates spoke out Tuesday in support of a series of bills designed to help people on Medi-Cal. Nearly $1 trillion in Medicaid cuts are expected over the next decade from the Trump administration's One Big Beautiful Bill Act.
8: The state estimates 1.4 million Californians will lose coverage by 2028, mostly due to increased work requirements and eligibility checks. Assemblymember Lashae Sharp-Collins said the system is designed to save money by dropping Medi-Cal members tripped up by the paperwork.
9: So let's just call it what it is, a selfish, evil political choice. They are choosing to strip health care away from millions of people to benefit the wealthy and the powerful.
8: Supporters of the cuts say they're necessary to fund other administration priorities like lower taxes for corporations and increased funding for immigration enforcement. I'm Suzanne Potter.
5: And more than a decade after Detroit's water shutoff crisis left thousands of families without running water, Michigan lawmakers and advocates are again pushing for stronger affordability protections. A new federal proposal backed by Michigan Congresswoman Rashida Tlaib would create a permanent water assistance program. Sazmin Zarapour with PolicyLink, an organization working with Tlaib, shares findings from the EPA's latest report on water affordability.
10: Estimated that 30 to 48 million people in the United States live in households that face unaffordable water bills. And we know that these numbers will increase for a variety of factors.
5: The proposal would create permanent water assistance through the Environmental Protection Agency for struggling households nationwide. This is Public News Service. The Trump administration has finalized its rescission of the Bureau of Land Management's public lands rule. Critics say the change weakens protections while prioritizing resource extraction from the country's public lands.
11: More than 130,000 comments were submitted during the comment period for rescinding the rule, of which nearly 98% were opposed to the change. Alice Weston with the Oregon chapter of the Sierra Club says the BLM is ignoring the broad opposition.
12: People are saying they want their children to be able to recreate in these places, to hunt, to fish, to go out on their bike, hike, camp, and enjoy clean water and clean air. So these rules and these protections are something that help preserve our wild places for future generations.
11: The BLM manages more than 250 million acres of public land across the country, including nearly 25% of the total land in Oregon, largely east of the Cascades. The Bureau states revoking the rule will restore balance to land management practices. I'm Isabel Charlet.
5: And a new analysis shows nearly half of young kids in the U.S. live in child care deserts. In North Dakota, at least 14 counties meet less than 60% of the demand for child care.
13: The Center for American Progress says the gap is even higher in remote communities, creating a stark urban-rural divide. Casey Peaks with the center says policymakers are rightfully focused on affordability issues, given child care costs are out of reach for most American families, but adds that's only part of the problem.
14: Could make childcare free for every family living in a rural community tomorrow, but that's not going to solve the access piece. We need to bring down the cost for families, but we also need to think about supply solutions.
13: Peak says inadequate staffing leads to program closures and results in less options and higher costs for families. I'm Judith Ruiz Branch reporting.
5: Finally, Connecticut ratepayers could lose out on major savings due to what some affordability advocates call a miscalculation by power provider Eversource.
15: An Acadia Center report finds the company is abandoning a multi-state 54-megawatt solar procurement plan, citing high development costs. It also finds those contracts would potentially save ratepayers $80 million over the next 20 years. Kate McAuliffe with the Acadia Center says Eversource has a double standard for solar projects, but not for its asset condition projects.
16: Those can amount to as much as $300 million in spending annually. When you compare that to the annual cost of these solar projects, it's pretty small, and yet we're not hearing the same level of objections from the companies when they look to recover the cost of those asset condition projects.
15: These projects are mostly rebuilds of existing assets, making them a factor in Connecticut's high utility bills. I'm Edwin J. Vieira.
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Hello, hello, hello. Welcome to another episode of the Big Scoop Show. It's a little bit after 2. We just got in the building. Sometimes you get into work and then you think, okay, what am I going to play? Play something that's a little kicky. I asked a guy by the name of Wayne who helped me into the building to listen to his radio. Well, if you're listening, honk your horn. Sometimes I'm not going to hear it or anything. Anyway, thanks for joining me again for another episode. I wanted to play some jazz today, but I know these two songs always kind of wake me up, so that's what I'm kind of concentrating. Just to get the pores of the permeation. Is that a word? When something permeates? Yeah. And to you people out there, you know, in Radio Land, because there is such a place. Anyway, it's a beautiful day in the neighborhood. Please, won't you be my neighbor? The weather's still bipolar, but in favor of warmth for a change. Sometimes you don't know what to wear with Ithaca, you know what I'm saying? We have hills and valleys. I think we're in a valley, the city of, because I live downtown, which is kind of dope, close to everything. I say that all the time, but it is true. What else is new in my neighborhood? Not much, really, except to, you know, we have not talked to you until the following Monday to give the aftermath of the graduation, so... it's been exciting. It wasn't something I ever thought I'd be attending. Not in the, like, it wasn't part of my, you know what I'm saying, but it happened, and it couldn't happen no better way because he's such a dope kid. I know every parent says their kids are dope, so I shouldn't say that all the time, but I got lucky with him, you know. So I'm just saying, you know, I'm going to celebrate it. My brother's here. My sisters will be there. So it's going to be exciting for me. I'm a little nervous, cause, you know, I've gained a little weight. I mean, they might see me a little big, I don't know. Anyway, it doesn't matter. We're going to play some music, and I'll talk to you in a few on the Big Scoop Show. Hey, yo. So, also, I forgot to say, tell you this, oh, big shout out to Chris and Jamie. That's first and foremost. I'd like to get those out of the way first, in case I forget down the line why I play so much music. But I have something else I want to say. Oh my goodness, is this senior moments I've been having these days? Because I'm going through so much, you know, turmoil. But it's okay though. Keep it locked. We can play more music for your listening pleasure. WFI.

So you can't deny that that Afrobeat joint wasn't off the meter. It really is. It's from a guy by the name of Nice. Those who have listened to me for a while know I play him quite a bit. I know I tend to repeat some songs sometimes, but you know, it's like a feeling, you know? When you come in, you know, and you got people that count on you to entertain them for a couple of hours, you gotta do like what makes you want to do it. So you have to make sure you always put the best situation forward, you know what I mean? So even though the songs may be hodgepodge, as you might call it today, I try my best to just play something entertaining songs, just to make you, you know, feel entertained. If it's something that helps you paint better, because that's what I did the other day. I actually listened to myself while I was painting, and that was dope, because I don't do that very often, but then I'm told you have to do to critique the things that you do say. Some people have told me that I talk too fast. I can't help it. My brain is so racy all the time. I don't know what that's about. But anyway, yeah, so that's the goal, what we're trying to achieve here at WRFI, making it dope all the time. Finger Lakes, I'm looking at you. Hope you do good. WRFI 89.7 Odessa, 88.1 Ithaca, and WINO 90.19 Watkins Glen. It has a racing track. Can you believe that? Some guy by the name of George I went to high school with took me to go watch that. That's the first time I was like, wow. So, you know, it was interesting. I had just come to Ithaca in 1981, and he befriended me. Now, you have to understand, Ithaca High School was like a... Even though I was born here, I went to go live in Ghana. When I came back, the excitement and the adjustment, maybe, I think I overreacted. So, because the guy told me to take a chill pill. So I told the teacher, like, he told me to take a cool pill. I didn't say it right. So it's like the excitement maybe absorbed so much so fast. And the amount of freedom, you know, I had bought a car, you know, just stuff like that. It was like, you know, now that I've soaked it all in, it's like this stuff, when you watch movies, they don't even freak you out anymore. It's like, you got to try a little harder. It's just a movie. So it's like, you know what I'm saying? At the beginning, you're so thirsty for all that stuff. And once you get, you're full of it. You didn't sit back and look and be like, you know what? This was meant to be the way it was, please, because it is what it is, as we're now. It was preordained 40 years ago that today I'd be playing some hodgepodge music for your listening pleasure on WFI. You know how we do it. So sit back, you know, cake it for a little bit and listen to me for me, if that makes any sense. Otherwise, everybody else seems to be very, is a melancholy a good word? I don't know for sure. So, there's so many things I wanted to talk to, but I'm drawing a blank right now because I'm in the building and I gotta do what I gotta do. So keep it locked. Who knows? I'm talking over the blues. Cause you know, let me check it out. Yeah. That's right on right there. When I tell you that it's the truth, you better believe me, baby girl. Cause I'm the only one. Makes you feel so well. Yeah, baby girl. When I see you in the morning and the sunlight so bright, I ask myself, homie, did I really get that right? When the time comes to, when I wanna, never mind. The WRFI, I'm just tripping over here.

Oh yeah, big shout out goes out to Little Nikki, Renee, Patricia, Crystal Dawn. I haven't gone live lately, but you know, we're concentrating on playing music today. And to Wayne, if you are in the car right now, I'm assuming you are. He helped me into the building today. You know, coming into the building takes a lot. It makes me mad sometimes. So what you have to do is use your leg to use your hand to open it first. You put your leg in the way, then you go reverse, so it pushes the open. Except with the armband where you put the gear might hit the door handle and breaks it off. And now it's messed up my chair. So coming in here, you have to be so careful because the door is swinging right back at you. Then you get to the elevator, depending on what chair you use. When you get in there, there's not enough space, so you gotta cut it correctly. So you gotta cut it just right between the doors. That's the extra space. If you don't, you hit the wall. So that it doesn't wait very long to stay open and close. So you have to be fast, put your foot in the way. That's another hassle. And then when you get to the third floor, the door like on the first floor, the same thing, it slams shut. So you gotta put your elbow, drive the chair into the space and then come in. You gotta always time it. So you gotta leave home early just in case, because anything can happen. But that's the life of a radio personality. I enjoy what I do. WFI.

Ladies and gentlemen, this is Big Scoop Show, play on the radio. You're coming live with me to see the kind of music I will play for thee. If you try hard, you really know I love this thing and I love this show. So when I'm on the mic, it's so, so true. It comes from my heart right to you. I sit out there loving the music, so you know that I really, really mean this. Coming through with the ruckus. Big Scoop, yo, I got this. Some coming through from college. You're about to be through from college. My fam also coming through. The tools in my name. What you gonna do? Yes, yes, yo. Fresh, fresh, yo. Let me clear my throat. Wait, one more time. I write this thing sometimes. I say I will, but I don't write it because I'm really chill. It comes in my head and comes out of my mouth. I don't know what else. I really have no doubt. If I sit back and I say I'm going to write, it's really difficult as it is to type. So you know how it is with the Big Scoop Show. Sometimes I miss this on the radio. I try so hard to make you feel happy in the radio land, because that's what I happy. Big Scoop tries to play some good music. So you know you got to mess with this. This is show. Fresh, fresh show. You don't stop.

Does anybody like Sade? I don't know. I play it every now and then. I don't like to play it too much because I might get in the habit of playing it too much. So I try to spread them out. I think I'm playing some Sade today too. I don't know when, but I don't know. Check this out. I don't know if you like this. If you're an old head, when I say old heads, you know, there's different decades to old head. Because there are people that are older than I am who listen to Buddy Miles and Noel Pointer. Who else? The 70s kind of music. And I like some of it because I listen to my brothers play it. So I'm not really, I like the OJs, the obvious ones, you know what I mean? But I really like the Whispers, that was my time. Midnight Star, Atlantic Star. They had a Knight Rider, they had No Parking Baby. You know, I played that quite a bit. So those are songs that I consider to be when I was growing up. Now that's between my teens to my 20s. Also my 20s to my 30s, so. Because I grew up on 90s hip-hop also, but I was there when it all started, you know what I mean? So I was like a grown-up. I was not in college when it caught fire, so. The influences are so vast and so come from so many different angles. Sometimes that's the way I feel. That's why I call it the Hodgepodge Show.

So for those of you who listen to me for quite a while, you know I say this all the time, that I live a charmed life. I mean, my compass is all over the place because of just, you know, we all grew up with stuff, but things come into my life at times that they need to, you know what I mean, at a time when they should, and why they do. Everything seems to have a purpose. At least I think so in my head, because I'm the main actor in my own movie, as my son would say. So I was telling you before I just played the song that I normally play Midnight Star, and I was calling all these song groups, and somebody by the name of Daniel, who's apparently enjoying the show, said he requests for me to play something from Knight Rider. So what I'm going to do? I'm going to play Knight Rider and play The Gap after. It's nice to know somebody's out there listening and knowing that somebody's actually enjoying the show. Because I do. Playing for music. This is what I would do if I was painting. I think I say that all the time, too.

So I had a bit of a, I feel as in a snafu, if you will. Something funny happened. You have to be multitasking when you're in here, you know? So sometimes things slip up and then you have to be Johnny on the spot. Or should I say Arthur on the spot? Or should I say Big Scoop on the spot? So you got to keep it edited and included into the show to make it all part of the experience of kicking with me for 2 hours. So, you know, whenever I make a mess up, I'm trying to change it into something. Like when I paint, I have to paint a whole lot now. I can't tell you why, but it's a positive thing, and I have to get busy. I really, really do. I'm going to have to pull all-nighters. So my last aide, her name still is Gloria, and she was a very, very good person, I can't front. But I think she couldn't, I was much bigger and taller than she was, and getting me in bed and all that stuff was kind of hard for her. It's kind of what Ben goes through, too, because I'm taller than Ben, but the difference is he's a man, so he's a little stronger. He's grown muscles in places he didn't know he had muscles. Dealing with me. Anyway, so some nights she'd be like, oh, can I come tomorrow? And I'd be in the chair, so I'd stay in the chair and then paint through the night. Because what else am I going to do? I can't get up and go in by myself. So I became programmed for that. And she had to go on vacation one time, and she went for like 4 or 5 days. And I was just like there, and I just, my mind just goes into a certain mode where you have to like feel like comfortably numb, like the song, and really immerse a lot of it into painting and coming here. So when I bring it up every single time how much I enjoy doing this, it's not because I want to be repetitious, but I think when you have, you're thankful for the things that you have, either if you're spiritual or religious or whatever beliefs you have, good always conquers bad. So that's the basic, because all the sins and all the things we do, we go back and sins all week, and then come on Sunday, oh, God, can you forgive me? All right, you're getting a new slate. You can't do that. I have an art book where I draw, and if I draw on a page, I always like a fresh page. So I find myself going in the middle of it, and opening it up and starting to draw again, so I want to have a smooth space. But after a while, you use up all the space. So now you got to erase, and then, you know what I'm saying? So it's the same kind of philosophy. So if your belief is strong, you just try to be good to people and treat people how you like to be treated. I think it's a very easy commandment if you don't believe there's 10 of them. You know, have a good intention all the time. Never have any kind of swindling intention or whatever somebody might influence you to do, or, you know, you do it because you think you're getting over. Because you're not. Because if you do, you'll get over then. Probably enjoy the spoils. But nobody goes to bed at night but you alone. So only you know what you've done and what you haven't done. So whether it's an act or not, like I have pain in my leg right now, right? But if I never told you that, you would never know. So when I tell you, I allow you to give me an opinion or a view of maybe what I could do to relieve the pain, or you know, because I opened that door for you to do that. But if I don't tell anyone, like, this is terrible, I'm about to say, but it's not bad. When Monica Lewinsky got with Clinton, she should have just kept it to herself. I can understand how he wanted to holler at her, you know, because she was kind of dope looking, you know, and he was the president of the United States. So whatever happened in the Oval Office, that would blow my mind. She should have kept it. And the woman she showed it to, you could tell she wasn't really feeling Monica. Monica was curvy like a sister, and this woman wasn't that dope. And so she thought she had a friend. And look what happened. It became a big old scandal. All she had, and some comedian was like, if it was a black woman, she wouldn't have said nothing. Oh, my goodness. Anyway, yeah, so I'm in technical difficulties with my song. So, Daniel, let me try this again, okay? WRFI. You better recognize. WRFI.

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So if this is your first time ever checking Big Scoop Show out, I'm always here for you. I look forward to it all the time because I don't know what I'm going to play. But I make sure you feel it, though, at least, like early in the morning on WRFI. Okay.

Everything's gonna be right. See, normally when I play very popular groups or, you know, people, whatever, I don't play the song that, okay, so you remember the 45 LP, not LP, 45 records. Those were old enough to what I'm talking about. And always side B was always, meh. You know what I'm saying? They just threw it back there just so that it appeased the whole, because, you know, they're going to be mostly on the A side where the popular song is. So it becomes a bit of an issue. But one day, I don't know where I heard it, but someone was like, people sometimes play the B side. So I started doing that where you look at all the songs on the album and then the popular one comes, like Let's Groove Tonight by Earth, Wind & Fire. That's not even one of their best albums, but the songs on there are really, really good. I'm sure you've probably heard them play them before. And they switch it up on you, and you take your time and listen to the whole album because you don't have access to a lot of music. So when you get hold of an album as a kid, you would just learn the lyrics, everything. I just watched the whole album, opened the cover, looked at the artwork, all that, you know? And eventually, the lyrics came and stuck in my head. It affected me. So it happens when you have limited access to the music. So you try to learn every song you can on the album. So then when you come to a place where now it's abundant, you can play it. And people are like, oh, okay. Because I don't think a lot of people know about the Earth, Wind & Fire album Raise. They probably know about Let's Groove Tonight. And to me, that's not really the best song on that album, to tell you the truth. Because even though it's very commercial, I mean, that's what made it popular, but it wasn't necessarily the best song to me. The song that I liked were so, I can't explain it. I'll have to listen to it, and then we'll talk about it after I play it. Okay. I'm just letting you know the popular song first. WRFI.

I'm sure a lot of people heard this song when it came out. Our Time, of course. When I say Our Time, this is what I was talking about. Do you start off when junior high school, through high school, through college? That's the time, you know what I'm saying? I don't know which decade you use as when I was coming up, or do you get to use all three? Because I can say when I was, from the time I was a year old to 10 years old, I listened to what my brothers listened to, my mom and dad listened to. So that wouldn't count as much. But I remember some songs, but when it comes from 10 to 20, now maybe not. Yeah, you start getting influenced by music a lot. You start knowing you have hormones. You know, you start seeing women for what they, you know, the shapes and everything. Your mind starts to, you know, expand, and music plays a role in that. So, whether you remember the moment when you liked a certain girl at the time and you didn't make the move, and that song was playing something, some soundtrack to whatever it is that you're going through. So that you can use that as well. But then when you turn 20 going up through the 30, you know, is that the, what time is that? Do you count it as back in your day or back in your time? Because, you know what I'm saying? So that's where my confusion is. But I try to play more from the 70s, more the 80s and the 90s, not so much the 70s, but more 80s and 90s stuff that I think that a lot of people my age could probably relate to. So that's the education today on the Big Scoop Show. I hope you don't mind. I hope you don't mind. I hope Susie Q in Pennsylvania, Annual, Pennsylvania, I think it is. I hope you tuned in. And to people who are working hard, who use music to, you know, go through the day. Check this out. This is a dope song. I'm sure you've heard it before.

What a kicker of a song, you know? I mean, technology has changed where music is made. I mean, it's still a good song nevertheless, but the fact that bands, when you're making a song, you're making it in a studio with all those beat things, and you can come up with, you know, optimum results, so it's welcome, definitely. But with every good thing, there's a little backlash, and the thing is, live bands are just, I think, is something of the past. You got to go to concerts or festivals to see, like, bands, you know what I'm saying? Like, whatever kind of music, reggae, classic rock, jazz, whatever. But bands aren't something like a staple like it used to be. Because you go in a studio, you have your equipment, you can make something really dope. But then when it comes time to do the concert, then you hire musicians to play those roles. So it can work either way for you, you know what I'm saying? But it's evolution, you know, Evolution Orange. I guess that's what I was trying to say, basically. Well, it's a little bit after 3. We got 5, 10, 15, 20. Got 30 more minutes, right? Yeah, it's sad when it started to happen. I sort of feel like a little let down. It's like coming off a buzz, you know? Because you know it's got to end soon. But, you know, you make every minute work and work to your advantage and have people enjoy what you do, as you as well. Silver Shadow from Atlantic Star. I thought you knew that. That's how we do it. WRFI. The Big Scoop Show. Next week, same back time, same back channel.

0: Music. You can't ask for a better instrument. Who invented music? Music is dope. You gotta accept that, because it just does things to your ear. And we have people like different stuff. And, you know, everybody has an appreciation. That's why I try to change it. Like every time I play or I come on the radio, I try to play something different from what I normally play. Like, I don't play Afro beats, but, you know, I change it up a little bit. Today I'm doing a little R&B. And that's the feeling I got into when I started the show today. So it's so spontaneous. I have so many playlists to go from. So just try to make it, you know, interesting.
1: Robots, please report. Freakazoids, robots, please report to the bad.

Well, well, folks. It's almost time for me to make like a tree and leaf, or make like sheep and get the flock out of here. I know it's corny, but what can I say? I am an old dude. My beard and mustache has grown. I look like a chocolate, what's that guy from the bushes? I can hear the TV show. Grizzly Adams, I think it was. Arthur Adams, Grizzly's chocolate brother. Anyway, yeah, so thank you for coming to kick it with me again. We'll do it again next week. I'll tell the aftermath of all the graduation festivities. I'm a little nervous, I can't lie, because for my whole family to be there right there and then. You won't believe this, but I'm a very shy person, even though I'm so outspoken. I feel some kind of way. I mean, it's going to be a good event, because I think I said this already, where I ordered a buffet, and my sister was like, are you kidding me? Buffet? What's wrong with you? So I was like, oh, I'm sorry. So I had to pick up something. We got an Italian restaurant, and we were 10 people. And so we'll see what happens then, see how it goes. My brother I haven't seen since I left Ghana. He hasn't seen Sebastian. They all haven't seen Sebastian since the beginning when he first came. So that'd be nice to see. And all those things, and to be festive and a good time. I deserve that sometimes, you know. Can be always heartache and pain. Sometimes it's talking on the side of your mouth by Camille.

Oh, big shout out goes out to MJ. MJ 1, MJ 2, and of course, Ben DeLion. All of the people, all of the time, trick again.

Well, we have about, I'd say, 10 more minutes. I think probably play, squeeze maybe two songs in, don't you think? I mean, it depends on how long they are, but I'll try one first and then see what happens after that. I...

So I go in there to look for the song by Kool & Gang, and that's what I found. I had to listen to it. Oh, my goodness. It doesn't do it service at all. I mean, it sang well, but not the whole, "This is your night, baby. You've got to be there." Well, I hope I did a good job entertaining you today, because it's almost time for me to get on out of here. But we'll do it again next week after the whole festivities. Like I said, I'm a little anxious. I have some clothing I can wear. Make me look pretty decent. I don't know if I've gained a lot of weight or not. My sister got me a pair of shoes that I thought were really, really cool. They're leather and canvas. And I'm rocking this African print that somebody very dear to my heart made for me. And then, on Friday, someone who's really dear to my heart gave me top and a bottom with some gold, not embroidery, but a print with a line in front. It has gold shoes, my brown hobby bears. And the shoes that I wear for comfort. So I'm going to have my beard edged. I don't look like a monster, but I'm going to get it cut on Friday when I get in at 4:30. It's probably rolling up right about then. It's probably leave out the house like 12-ish. And then they said they booked everything, so I think they're good to go. So it's going to be Jude, Harriet, Eugenia, myself, Dorothy, Victor, Ophelia, Richard, Ben, and Sebastian. Yeah. So it's 10 people. When I call back, I told him, like, 10, it's not 9 anymore, it's 10. He said, "Well, that's what we can take." I said, "Oh, I'm so sorry."

0: folks. It's almost time for me to get on out of here. I want to thank y'all for taking the time to kick it with yours truly. The one and only Big Scuba in the building. I don't know, it's hump day. It's hump day's over, so the weekend's pretty much here. The days go back so fast. We're almost halfway through the year already. And we just opened this can like not long ago. I don't know what it is, but time seems like it's flying. Time keep on slipping into the future. I want to fly like an eagle to the sea, fly like an eagle. Let my spirits carry me, so on and so forth. Anyway, so we'll do it again. I'll be back with you again, God willing, coming through and playing some more music for your listening pleasure. If you haven't checked me out for the very first time, thank you for doing that. Make it a habit. Come check me out. I try to entertain you for at least 2 hours or 4 hours out of the week. If you listen to me, I'm sure the other radio personalities have very stuff people love too, so I don't sound a little selfish, but I think it's a WRFI thing. We are the bomb like that, you know. The love that we give into it is just, because I hear people, what they say and talk and the things they do, and it's like, yeah, I'll mess with this dude because he got stuff to say and his music is bumping too. You would have even never heard it before. So yeah, people, be good to yourselves. And remember, RV says, keep it locked right here. My main man, the big guy, Big Scoop, signing off. Till we meet again. Bye-bye.
1: Allow me to show you something.

0: be brushed aside. Carney's government wants to change parts of environmental law to make it easier to build a pipeline to the West Coast, along with other energy projects. Bill Lomax is the president and CEO of the First Nations Bank of Canada.
1: We're seeing more business acquisitions happening, joint ventures happening with companies that are servicing, let's say, a pipeline. That kind of thing is just really taken off. We've seen our business grow. We're really a reflection of our clients, and their success leads to our success.
0: Lomax says the bank's commercial business was growing by 10% a year, but in the past year, it's been 26%. He says that shows how much Indigenous businesses are becoming involved, but he warns that the opportunity for their approval is there if the consultation is done right.
1: You need to engage with the nation early on and let them know what you're thinking about, have them participate, and have them be part of the plan.
0: Lomax says even though some Indigenous communities will be against some projects, he believes that there are many more that would be ready to move and move quickly. The First Nations Bank of Canada is an Indigenous-owned national bank. Its mission is to serve Indigenous people, nations, and businesses. For National Native News, I'm Dan Karpinchuk.
2: This summer, the Alaska Native Language Center will publish a novel retelling Rudyard Kipling's The White Seal, the only Jungle Book story set outside India on St. Paul Island in the Bering Sea. Two artists from the Pribilof Islands retell the story through the perspective of a young Indigenous protagonist named Sergei. KUCB's Maggie Nelson has more.
3: Garrett Pletnikoff is the co-author of the new young adult chapter book, Sergei and the White Seal. The story is an adaptation of one in Kipling's Jungle Book, The White Seal, published in 1894, and actually names Pletnikoff's great-great-great-grandfather as a main antagonist. Kipling portrays Pletnikoff's ancestors through a disparaging colonial lens, as unclean murderers of the innocent marine mammals. Pletnikoff says this adaptation is a chance to tell a different story, to portray the Unangan community and the seals as partners instead of enemies, as Kipling wrote them.
4: The White Seal includes violent descriptions of seal harvesting, but Kipling never mentions that these harvests were not done by Unangan free will. The Unangan people of the Pribilof Islands were subjected to forced labor.
3: Hannah Zimmerman co-authored the book with Pletnikoff. She says they were inspired by Unangan lore and mythology and decided to name their main character after a spiritual leader from the Aleutian chain, Sergei Soborov.
5: It's a story of Sergei, who discovers that he's a shaman. And he has this, you know, magical ability to talk to animals. And he discovers his purpose as a conduit between the animal world and the human world.
3: Zimmerman says they used Sergei's role as a shaman to talk about elements, like how colonization wiped out certain Indigenous practices.
5: When we read the book to fourth and fifth graders in the fall, I'll never forget how at the end of the book, one of the fifth grade students came up to me. He was like, "I didn't know Aleuts could be superheroes."
3: Sergei and the White Seal is now available through the University Press of Colorado's website. Reporting for KUCB, I'm Maggie Nelson.
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0: Well, I like that ending.
1: Yeah. I think that was, I don't know why I said I think, that definitely was heaven on their minds.
0: I don't know, we should just say that now. I think I'm pretty sure that record was in the case that said heaven on their minds. But
1: yeah,
0: there's a possibility I could be wrong. Everybody's deceiving me.
1: That was Jesus Christ Superstar, the musical by Andrew Lloyd Webber. And I really like that song. I wanted to give a shout out, because they asked me to. My friends on the rowing team are listening from the bus.
0: Oh, yeah.
1: Oh, yeah. River and Dexter and Hugh, Nick Tessie. Hugh. And Hugh Smith, yep, also on the rowing
0: Hugh,
1: team.
0: If you're listening, we hope you hear this shout out and tell us at band practice on Saturday.
1: We love our Cascadilla Boat Club people. So what do we have up next, Eli?
0: This is a band called Blake. It's from a while ago, but I don't know. There's some fun stuff here. I should read this little note that I found in my record because it's from quite a while ago. Here, Will, say something interesting while I get my record.
1: Okay. Fun fact, Jesus Christ Superstar started out as a concept album for Eurovision, so that's pretty cool.
0: Okay, so I was looking at this record, and I had just listened to the record, and I hadn't really paid attention to any of the sleeve stuff. But this is from, like, probably 20 years ago. And I opened it up, and I found this handwritten note in Sharpie that said, "Hello, thank you for buying this Blake record. You may have noticed that something is missing, the lyric sheet. At the present time, they are not ready, but will be soon. Please email or call us to receive your copy, or come to the Rockets Red Glare show Tuesday, March 6th at Bar St. Laurent to get it. Thank you." I just thought that was pretty cool. But, I mean, obviously we got that this, like way after that March 6th show. But I don't know. I found that pretty interesting. So
1: let's
0: next,
1: give it a
0: spin. We have Blake. It's the first song. I'll check the title after.

0: been a perv.
1: That Hello. Was.
2: That was loud.
1: What was that?
2: We were both hitting red. Okay.
1: Well,
2: that was Sun Urchins. A great band. I saw them last year around this time, and they were delightful. Yeah. I don't know. I just like that song. It's about these daffodils, and they're like this beacon of spring, but they never actually get to see what they represent. You know, they never see the summer sun, as they say in the song.
1: Before that, we heard Boogie Stop Shuffle by Charles Mingus, recommended to me by a friend of mine who enjoys jazz music.
2: Was it Wes?
1: It was not Wes. Anyway, and before that, we had Blake, I believe.
2: Yes, Blake. They didn't put the titles of the songs on the record.
1: Unknown Song by Blake.
2: So, Unknown Song, song one on Blake, self-titled.
1: And up next, we've got a piece near and dear to my heart, the Sechs kleine Klavierstücke by Arnold Schoenberg. It's not traditional music, but that doesn't mean it's bad. And that's my lovely, description. Let's give it a listen.

0: That was my mics being at a bad level, because everything's
1: Oh
0: going
1: dear.
0: wrong this
1: Everything's
0: show.
1: going. This is the show. We didn't pick a theme today, but I think our theme now is going to be everything going
0: Everything
1: wrong.
0: goes wrong. And this is the one show where I told everyone I'm going on the radio. You should listen to me on the radio.
1: I tell everyone and they never listen. They never listen. So
0: Anyways,
1: it's a good thing. It's a blessing. But
0: that was, speaking of things going wrong, apologies for my pronunciation in advance. Ergen Diado, it's a Bulgarian folk song that I really think is cool.
1: you really like those Bulgarian
0: I
1: folk
0: love them.
1: songs.
0: And before that, we heard Sechs kleine Klavierstücke, the six little piano pieces by Arnold Schoenberg from his free atonal period. What did we hear before that, Eli?
1: Before that, well, what was before
0: Before
1: that?
0: that, we had a talk break.
1: Oh, yes.
0: So
1: Yeah, right.
0: you heard us say what we did
1: Right.
0: before that, and what do we have next, Eli?
1: Well, next we have a band called Light Beams, which is also like very, very, very local, one might say. Like they played in Buffalo on Friday. They've played at Angry Mom. They played actually at Angry Mom, I believe, at the same show I saw Sun Urchins. So we've seen them a lot around
0: And
1: here. And then also,
0: on
1: we should tell
0: Saturday,
1: you, we're obligated to tell you. I mean, not obligated, but we should, that Punk and Poetry is happening at Stoneman Farm. And Stoneman Farm is a cool place, and I think it would be cool if they started doing like punk and poetry stuff. So,
0: and this event is Saturday, May 23rd at 12 p.m. Creatives Ithaca DIY Poetry and Practice at Presence join forces
1: Practice
0: for
1: at
0: in
1: Presence.
0: whatever at join forces for inaugural Punk and Poetry Fest hosted by DJ Clara is what we should have said.
1: Then today, Creatives on WRFI episode with DIY Poetry and Practice at Presents, hosted by DJ Clara of Mind Meadow.
0: At 6 p.m.
1: Yes.
0: And up next, what do we have? We have
1: Oh
0: what
1: dear.
0: you said, light
1: Yes, Light
0: beams.
1: Beams.
0: And that.
1: Not what I'd usually listen to, but I really love it. It's one of my favorite things. It makes me happy.
0: Boy, we are so chaotic today. That will commence now, is the playing of the music will
1: I don't know,
0: happen.
1: Will.
0: Will
1: Maybe you should
0: happen
1: turn
0: now.
1: up the turntable, is it? Oh.
0: It's on.
1: It's turntable. Oh, two. Okay.

0: That was Young James Dean by Girly Man. Julia's very happy about the fact that it was Girly Man. They're a great band. You should definitely listen to them. Sort of folk rock, just great sound. And before that, we had some Eli song, which he'll now
1: Yes,
0: say.
1: that was Turning
0: That was
1: Japanese.
0: not Turning
1: Well,
0: Japanese. That
1: that was
0: was.
1: the single Turning Japanese, the B side of it, by The Vapors.
0: Which is
1: So,
0: called.
1: oh, it's called Here Comes the Judge, and that was a
0: Thank you,
1: live version
0: Eli.
1: of it. Yeah, sorry, Will. Also, yeah.
0: If you couldn't tell, this is the show that goes wrong, and we're
1: Right.
0: adopting that, and it's
1: That's our
0: intentional.
1: theme. This is
0: Our
1: like what we're
0: theme
1: doing
0: is
1: today. We're being like a it's like slacker rock is
0: we're
1: what they call it,
0: cleansing. We're
1: but it's
0: cleansing all of
1: slacker radio.
0: the badness, so that our next shows will be fantastic.
1: Fantastic, right? Yes.
0: And up next, what do we have, Eli?
1: Oh, up next we have Courtney Barnett. Write a list of things to look forward to. And you are listening to WRFI
0: You're really
1: 89.7
0: loud. You're
1: Odessa,
0: really loud.
1: 88.1 Ithaca, and WINO 91.9 Watkins Glen.
0: This is the Youth Radio Project. I'm Will.
1: I'm Eli. This is Drawing Backwards. We don't say that enough.
0: Yeah, we used to say that, and now we're slackers who say nothing and do nothing
1: Do
0: and.
1: nothing. We're pretty much.
0: Ooh, I
1: We
0: think this
1: don't.
0: music sounds okay.
1: Yeah. Somebody is too loud.
0: Yeah, I'm also
1: Somebody's
0: too
1: too
0: loud.
1: quiet. Okay.
0: We're just
1: Everything's going wrong. We're gonna play the song
0: now
1: now.
0: let's play that
1: Thank
0: song
1: you.
0: that Eli wanted.

0: And that
1: you just
0: was
1: heard Ida Tell.
0: Skipping CD, featuring Skipping CD.
1: This is the show where everything's going wrong.
0: And because I didn't give my other friend a shout out, now he wants me to. So this is the last time I'll shout someone out, I promise. Unless you ask me to, which is kind of weird.
1: Shout out to Ellie if she's listening.
0: Shout out to Ellie Clark to Will Van Dyke because he's mad because I shouted out all of our other friends, but not him. So shout out Will.
1: You're recovering, Ellie.
0: We hope you're recovering, everyone. And from this awful world we're in. And up next, we've got Texas prog rock band Explosions in the Sky playing 6 days at the bottom of the ocean. And, you know, it's like 9 minutes long, so sit back, relax. You know, have a drink, if you like, of water or seltzer or whatever you drink. And
1: this
0: listen.
1: Is the wino station, just saying.
0: Wino station, so if you, you know, that's what Eli said. So, this is the band Explosions in the Sky.
1: And this is WRFI 89.7 Odessa, 88.1 Ithaca, and Wino 91.9 Watkins Glen.
0: That's also really cool, Eli, and now let's listen to the song.
1: Yeah, okay.

0: And that's how the mics are off. That's how the song definitely ends. And that is how the song's intentional tempo was the whole time, because this is the show where nothing
1: everything
0: goes
1: right.
0: Everything goes right. And it's not the show where everything goes wrong and we put it at 45 for most of the time, and so it's much shorter than we expected. Even if that were to happen, we still, have 5 minutes with you, our dear listeners, and we have a song prep that's 2 minutes long, and because of that time difference, we will talk about good things. Like,
1: so what did you do in school today?
0: Like what I did in school today. I didn't do much. It was a state testing day, so everything was weird, but I didn't do the state tests because I instead did
1: because you're
0: algebra
1: a genius
0: stuff.
1: Right.
0: I wouldn't call myself a genius.
1: I know, Will.
0: I read a really funny joke today, Eli.
1: What was it, Will? Is it appropriate?
0: I believe it's appropriate. A guy is at the airport.
1: Nope.
0: This is
1: inappropriate.
0: This is definitely appropriate.
1: No, tell
0: a guy's
1: me the
0: at the airport, and the flight attendant says, "Hey, you want me to carry anything for you?" And the guy says, "Am I carrying it wrong?" Eli, why do you mute me like that? Was a bad joke.
1: I thought I was muting myself because I'm too loud.
0: My
1: there we
0: God.
1: Go. Now we're both at the right volume. Okay.
0: Now we're both at the right volume. If you didn't hear the punchline, because Eli muted me, the guy says, "Hey, can I carry your bags for you?" And the guy says, "Am I carrying them wrong?"
1: I don't get it. Too loud.
0: Too loud.
1: I don't get it. Explain it to me.
0: Because the guy thinks that the flight attendant is asking him to carry his bags because he's carrying them wrong.
1: He thinks that the flight attendant wants to carry his bags because the flight attendant can't bear to watch him carrying his bags
0: wrong. Yeah, that's the joke. And the funniest part of jokes.
1: Maybe if he's that self-conscious, he should, not be carrying his own bags.
0: I don't know. Well,
1: maybe he is not good at carrying his bags.
0: As my German teacher likes to say, the funniest part of a joke is explaining the joke in thorough detail. And when we're wrapping up, we'd like to say thanks for listening through this, I can't think of a word that's appropriate that's a synonym of the word that I'm thinking of. Poor quality show is the word that I was thinking of.
1: Listen in 4 weeks.
0: And listen
1: and it'll be good.
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1: I think
0: is always silent,
1: New Roots?
0: But is never forgotten.
1: New Roots
0: and
1: next
0: up
1: week.
0: Next is New Roots.
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1: Odessa, Ithaca.
0: Odessa,
1: WINO.
0: Watkins Glen. And, have a nice day. Go outside
1: or
0: don't.
1: Have a better day than we had.
0: And listen to some fiddle music.
1: Okay.

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Washington's Democratic Party establishment keeps demanding that progressive members tone down their criticism of billionaire oligarchs and corporate autocrats. Why? Because the insiders want to rebrand the party as ideologically moderate. Time to get serious, they bark. Two things. First, on the ideology question, I'm with Woody Guthrie. Right wing, left wing, chicken wing, he said. I think Woody meant that most workaday people don't put 10 cents worth of faith in doctrinaire promises of political ideologues. Rather, they're looking for honest answers to the old labor song, which side are you on, the bosses, bankers, and billionaires, or the rest of us? Second, on the matter of seriousness, I find that both the Democratic Party and the larger progressive movement have gotten way too serious. They've become lost in their latest 21-point plan, email outreach strategies, hourly fundraising targets, Zoom meetups, and other digitalized corporate metrics of how to manipulate politics. But wait, what is politics? My dictionary says it's, quote, the science and art of forming a community effort to seek and exercise power in public affairs. Why would we try to make such a spirited, unifying, social pursuit into a rote, tedious, manipulative game? Instead, what if Democrats actually brought people together not to recite pre-cut positions but around community interests? And let's create events that people, especially newcomers, might want to go to. Mix the politics and issues with a little food, beer and wine, live music, and, well, fun. This is Jim Hightower saying, when I first ran for office, my lifelong co-conspirator Susan DeMarco came up with the perfect expression for such politicking. She said, let's put the party back in politics. The Hightower Radio Lowdown is made possible by you subscribers to Jim Hightower's Lowdown on Substack. 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
1: And you are in the My Meadow on WRFI. I'm Clara, and we have a full meadow today populated by so many magical entities. Thank you all for joining us, punk and poetry. We've got Elena, we've got Nick, we've got Aaron, we've got Keegan, and we have Ember, and they are all here to share some of the magic that's happening in just 2 weekends. Not this weekend, but the one after that. So, punk and poetry. Let's get punk and poetry 101. We've got Elena and Nick on the mics here. How did it start? And tell us about Practice At and Ithaca DIY Poetry.
2: Yeah, I'll start it off. So Practice At started in like, what? When did you start Practice At? Aaron started Practice At. I didn't do it. I just helped sometimes. Like, yeah, right after the pandemic, Aaron restarted the music scene with Practice At.
3: Aaron does so much.
2: He's shaking his head, but it's the truth. it was originally at a bar. It used to be Practice At Pete's, but then it shifted, and now we do it all over the place, and then it got too big, and he asked me to help, and now we book a bunch of bands regionally, and we do just a tremendous amount of shows, something like 75 a year-ish.
1: So that's a lot. Absolutely insane.
2: A whole lot of shows. And then punk and poetry became a thing. It was originally, we had a slot at the Downstairs, RIP. We had a monthly series that shifted from just like shows to punk and poetry. We did a Gaza benefit fundraiser, and then Keegan of DIY Poetry fame, who's also standing here next to me, came to us with the idea to continue it, to turn the Downstairs series into punk and poetry, and it really just kind of took off from there. And I'd say it's like a little over a year old now, I think.
4: Yeah, I think our first show was after the Gaza benefit. It was Under the Bridge, I think. It was a huge kickoff, a bunch of bands, and essentially, we just had all of these shows going on, and there's that little bit of space that happens between bands where people are going outside taking their smoke break, and we're like, wait a minute, this is prime time right here.
1: It's free real estate.
4: Exactly, free real estate. And so we're thinking, I mean, Keegan and I, we had met through the open mic scene, and we're seeing all these people with incredible talent, incredible things to say. And poetry just has that thing about it to where poetry is punk. And so when we're surrounded by punk, we're also surrounded by poetry. So why not give those people extra space, extra time, extra attention that, frankly, we need to give them more of? And so here's this free real estate. Let's get them behind a mic.
2: I think it really fits the ethos of Practice At, too, which is like trying to give people opportunity to showcase what they have. And then just kind of like trying to mix audiences too.
4: Oh, absolutely.
2: Things can get really insular in music scenes around here too. And we've done like a handful of mixed modality shows and performances. And punk and poetry, just like the music and the poet formats just really went so hand in hand and flowed so well.
4: Yep, these are two communities that already overlap so much. Mm-hmm. And now here we have a space to celebrate both. And it was just perfect.
2: I know, and both those crowds would like that, both of those things, but they don't go to each other, you know, so.
1: I see it introducing new people into the poetry scene, seeing someone like them on stage doing poetry readings and saying like, oh, that could be me. I'm gonna bring my Notes At poetry out next
4: exactly.
1: open mic.
4: One of the key features of the monthly series that we do is having that 30-minute open mic in the beginning where it's just a list. Anyone can sign up, and oftentimes we see people who go to a show, they maybe don't sign up the first time, and the next time we see them on the open mic list, and it's just so cool seeing people.
2: That's my favorite.
4: Like, it's so cool just seeing people actually, like, in real time get inspired and saying, oh my god, I want to do that.
2: And they go up there and read the most moving thing,
4: most
2: and I'm like,
4: things.
2: What the heck? You've been holding that in this entire time.
4: It was our goal to create this, like, super, super safe and encouraging space, and we've been able to witness it grow into that, and we're so proud.
1: I'm so proud. I'm so happy to have you all here. Y'all are featuring so many amazing poets and bands next on, what's the date for our listeners?
4: May 23rd.
1: May 23rd. Saturday. It's a huge Punk and Poetry Fest. So bringing together some incredible bands and poets. We've got Ember Babiak in the studio today, who is on the bill. So we're going to hear from them very, very soon. Also Martha Pagan, Liz Bowen, Ryan Scrabalak, Anna Celeste, Connor Lloyd, Gina Varicio, Sarah Barden, Ashley Cake, and Marty Kane are going to be at this festival. Some familiar names from punk and poetry's past. And then on the band side, we've got The Take, Don Zantara, legendary producer, and then Evil Sex Witch, Our Locals, Are Not, Little Liar, Chimes of Bayonets, Goon Squad, as well as Joyous Shrub, which we will be hearing some Joyous Shrub very, very soon. But first, we got Ember on the mic now. Hi, Ember.
3: Hi, Clara.
1: Welcome back.
3: Thanks.
1: It's a pleasure, always.
3: Thank you for having me.
1: Is there anything in particular you are looking forward to bringing to Punk and Poetry this festival?
3: Oh, I'm excited to get to do swears. I am.
1: I'm holding you back.
3: Well, you know, rules are rules, and, you know, I respect them when possible. But I've got that long poem, the PRI, that I wrote recently, Keen, that has got a few. Yeah, I'm going to read one, or declaim one section. In my set at the festival. But that's not what I'm going to read right now. Although it certainly does deal with one of the themes of Keen. This is they. They harvest calm from the middle of the storm, show their blue like a moth's underwing, a flash to startle predators and buy them time to escape. In a museum meant to showcase our progress as a species, they would be the owl sporting both horns and spots. Imagine how a blacksmith's hammer would echo in a canyon. This is their voice on the phone as they inform their parents they're done being a she. This is the pearl they've extracted from the damp and ugly shell of their existence up till now, that they can ruffle feathers and survive, shake their head no as many times as they need, draw a ring around themselves into which only what they want can enter. They don't care if all they've got is two bits of copper to rub together. Being themselves in whatever weather, the best kind of wealth.

0: Surf My Blood by Joyous Shrub, one of the many, many bands you can find at the upcoming Punk and Poetry Fest being held at Stone Bend Farm on Saturday, May 23. And we've got a bunch of the organizing team here and a poet. And we just heard Ember's poem. Ember's going to be declaiming at the event. And we've also got Elena, one of the organizers and Ithaca DIY poetry team members here to share some of her own words.
1: Hello. I am so funny because I have very few poems that have titles, and so this is not one of them. I promise my other one does. This one's untitled. I saw myself as a dry leaf floating down from a tree hanging over an empty pool. I imagine that leaves can feel themselves about to fall, but still unsure of exactly when. I fell, looking up to not see where I would end up. I knew it would be a while. It can be hard to lean into the open air, nothing to do but be swept into everything. I feared I would fall into nothing. I feared I would fall until the end of time. The water was freezing at first. It painted chills along my back until I was fully coated and floating. Ripples marked my place, alerting the masses. The initial urge was to struggle, to fight back, to be angry, and to return. Until I looked up again. The sun looked so much clearer from the pool, nothing blocking the view. The cool on my back reflected the heat on my front. And I was carried by the water. And I am so thankful that I was and will continue to be carried.

0: Hello, you are in the My Meadow on WRFI Community Radio for you and everyone you know. And today I'm joined by the punk and poetry organizing team. There's a big festival happening on the 23rd. Right now I've got Nick and Aaron on the mics to tell y'all a little bit more. So first off, what is it take to put on a huge event like this with so many bands, so many poets? What's that like?
1: It's a lot of emailing.
0: Yeah, right.
1: Constant communication with people. It's pretty tough.
0: Mm-hmm. Yeah. And I'm sure everybody's juggling different priorities, different stuff. So finding a date mm-hmm. is also probably pretty hard and, yeah. And a space. Stonebend Farm is a really great place to bring it to. I want to give our listeners a little picture of what that venue is like.
2: Yeah, Stonebend, magical, absolutely magical place. I remember, I think the first time we connected with Terry, Aaron and I just went out there. Terry's the owner of Stonebend Farm, shout out Terry. And just is like so open to like whatever we were gonna throw at him, which is really cool. And honestly, like compared to the conversations we had that day, what we've been doing is like fairly mild. So hopefully we get a little crazier in the future. Yeah, but Stonebend is great. It's out, where is it?
1: Newfield.
2: It's in Newfield. I don't know.
1: Little
2: somewhere out in the sticks. yeah, great pizza, great beer, absolutely wonderful atmosphere, nice big outdoor stage. We have done festivals there in the past that have gone really well, even when things went awry. A lot of good problem solving went. But yeah, it's just a really wonderful spot, and Terry creates like a really, really beautiful atmosphere for it. And Terry is a very music-minded person, an event-minded person, and is so ready to like make cool things happen. And I think we get really, really lucky with that with him, and we're really lucky to have a space like that where we can kind of do whatever we want to an extent. And he'll figure out a way to make it happen. And as far as like even like accessibility stuff too, we talk about like, you know, it's kind of out there. Part of like the ethos of Practice Yet is like, how can we get everybody involved in this? And we've talked about just different ways that we can accommodate it and things like that, which has always been really nice. So just having, you know, somebody who has that at the forefront of his mind, I think is really great too. So I think we've been really lucky with being able to do cool stuff at Stonebend. Go to Stonebend, buy pizzas.
0: It's almost like what it takes is having people who say yes and like help make it happen. I can tell that you all are yes people who are down to try new things, try different things, problem solve, figure out concepts and actualize them. Because like you can have an idea and it doesn't always work out. Maybe you need to try it again in a different place, in a different time, in a different band and different poets. So it's fun seeing all the iterations of the events you all put on, and this one's going to be really different. I heard hair color art is coming. Is that true?
1: Cool. Yeah, we have Kristen doing a mohawk booth.
0: A mohawk booth.
2: Nice. Right on.
0: Oh, so cool.
2: Kristen's also a wonderful patron of the arts.
3: Shout out, Kristen.
0: Yep.
4: Yeah. Hair color art.
0: Wow. So you can look forward to poets, a mohawk booth, pizza, drinks, and lots of bands. Do either of you want to say anything about the bands that are coming? We've got some out-of-towners, right?
2: Yeah. Talk about the big ones.
0: Yeah.
1: We have The Take coming through. They're like a boy band, like a super group kind of made up of like Madball and Biohazard. Some like New York City hardcore legends. It's pretty cool. And Don Zientara is like a legendary producer. He did like Fugazi and Minor Threat, all his early DC hardcore. It's been really cool. He's doing like a Q&A before a set too, which would be really nice.
0: Ooh, I love that. And then we've got a bunch of local bands, Buffalo Hardcore, Evil Sex Witch, we know them.
1: Yeah.
0: And then Joyous Trev, which you play bass in.
1: Yep.
0: And you play drums in.
2: I do.
0: Y'all have so much going on. What is it like hopping behind onto the stage when you're also organizing?

0: stressful.
1: Yeah, actually, kind of the way.
0: We did it. I did it for Metal Fest last year.
2: Yeah.
0: And I had like people come up and ask me questions in the middle of my set, and I was just like, "Leave me alone."
3: That was me. I was the one asking questions.
2: I was like, "You signed up for this. Yeah. You signed yourself up for this, actually."
3: Yeah, I think we've both done that like a handful of times. Yeah. But also, that's like the nature of DIY show promotion. Right. Is like, it's got to get done. Mm-hmm. So somebody's got to do it, and sometimes they just don't show up, and that's okay because we're asking them to do it for free. So
2: yeah. Well, it's really cool. Thanks for being here. These are some of the people behind Practice At and Punk and Poetry. We've also got Keegan in the studio who has a poem. Keegan, I first saw you at an open mic at the Downstairs, RIP. and now you're here.
4: I am here. I'm here now. My name is Keegan. I write words.
2: You want to read some of them, too?
4: Yeah, I will read this right now. This is called Recipe. Are your poems written or grown? Do you plant idea seeds? Do you tend a garden daily or weekly? Do you water and weed and watch your poems develop, taking time to carefully cultivate? Or do you just let them grow wild and randomly harvest? When your words have reached an acceptable length, rhythm, or cadence? Do you use a recipe, or do you just eye the ingredients? Do you grab everything you have available, throw it in a bowl, mix the hell out of it, and guess on a baking temperature and time, hoping it all turns out fine in the end? If unsatisfied, do you start from scratch, or do you try to carve it into some more pleasing shape? Or perhaps, like with myself, some metastasize like a disease until surgery must be done. You must dig deep inside where they tend to delve and intertwine with your nerve endings, and even the most precise tools are not enough to excise them without pain. The poems I want to write hide in the crevices of my brain and must be coaxed out by reading them poetry or other writings of wonder, assuring them they're welcome, that I only mean to help them be comfortable in the outside air. The poems I need to expel fester and rot between my thoughts, slowing the regular speed of thinking, and must be expunged lest the whole pipelines of thought running through my head be overtaken by a moldering mass that grinds everything to a halt like a zombie apocalypse. The poems I have to express ferment inside until ready to burst out, dripping all over my usual daily activities, and however much I clean, I can't get the smell off, so all day long I reek of the most recent poem. Coming back to everyday life after writing these poems is like rollerblading for hours, gliding along the pavement, cutting through the wind, then suddenly switching to shoes, walking on these spindly, unsteady sticks we call legs, pumping and pushing them against the ground to gain traction when minutes ago you were slicing through air. When the writing pours out like perfectly balanced and proportioned, prepackaged baking recipes put together by God's hand, and there's this enticing baked good steaming with curious smells before you, and you're thinking, how did I create this? But there was no packaged baking recipe, no God's hand, but your own. And afterwards, you're left reeling like a drunk in the daylight, feeling awkward and unsteady in the aftermath of the creative burst, in the normal daytime mundane life, wondering what you need to do to get that next piece of imagination you can hold in your hands, glowing and warm still from the oven that is your mind.

0: are in the Mind Meadow on WRFI. I'm Clara, and I got Elena and Ember on the mics right now.
1: Hello.
0: We're going to talk a little more. We got Pumpkin Poetry Festival coming up. And Elena, I want to know a little bit more about the poetry side of things. Where do you get your poets?
1: So I'll do a quick plug. Link in bio. If you go to diy.ithaca.poetry. I think that's our handle.
2: It's not.
1: Ithaca.diy.poetry. Thank you, Nick. It has those three things in it. Figure the order out. But in our bio, we do have a link tree that goes to How All Good Things Start, a Google form. We'll ask a bunch of information about you. We always love to get new poets out here. But how, I mean, I would say the majority of our featured poets come from who we meet out in the scene. I mean, we've met so many wonderful people through the open mic scene. We've met you through the open mic scene.
2: True that.
1: Gee and I met through the open mic scene. We met everybody through the open mic scene. So we'll honestly get our feet on the ground, just go out and find people whose work that we like. And this is just the kind of community, Ithaca is the kind of town to where if you like something, go up and tell someone that you love their work. And from there, these beautiful relationships form. So a lot of our features have come from just work that we've seen that we like. Or as I was talking about, we have our open mic section at the beginning of every one of our monthly series shows. And from those open mics, we've met some wonderful people whose work that we've wanted to give more attention to, more time to. And people will come to the show as well and be like, hey, I know someone who has really great work and they want to be behind the mic. Can we make that happen? Absolutely. And so anyone whose general interest is there, anyone whose vibe is just, I want to feel punk for a night, I embody this energy, we are open arms welcome for it. But yeah, also link in bio.
0: I see you absolutely drawing people out of their shells at these events. Like, I've seen people go from just being a watcher, an observer, to participating. I think that's one of the things that's so beautiful about the Ithaca music and poetry scenes. You can be a part of it. Like, not just watching, but you could be behind the sound booth, or you could be helping organize stuff. If you have an idea, bringing it to someone. And we got a lot of yes people here, a lot of creative actors.
1: Absolutely. I'll say, as I was in that position when I moved here to Ithaca, I knew absolutely no one. I went to a random open mic, I read a poem, and I was cornered by two local poets, shout out Jada and Candy, who said, you have to keep doing poetry. We love your work, you have to keep doing it. And that's just evolved into this beautiful thing and being here today. And so if I can do that for someone else, not corner them, but if I could welcomingly encourage and support lifting up other people and their art, that's the absolute dream.
0: And we've got Ember here, who's coming out of a chrysalis.
3: Beautiful butterfly. Well, I'm kind of re-emerging. I emerged, you know, my book came out in 2010, and then I had a little freak out that you can read about at my blog, emberbabiak.com. My first blog post there is re-emergence. I like that when poets come into public, they're emerging, and I'm a butterfly hummingbird gardener, and I think it's great that that's what we do. We emerge. I went back underground, you know, and for like 10 years, and then sort of with some pain had to reacquire the habit of being public and of writing poetry. The habit of poetry had to be reacquired, and that was awful. But I did it, and so here I am.
0: So glad you did it, and now we get to experience your words and hear your poems, a lot of new poems you've been writing
3: yes,
0: that you're bringing, but also some really amazing poems from your past that you're bringing back into the light. They deserve it.
3: Yes, thank you. I you know, not to compare myself to Neruda, but Neruda abandoned his first book, and then it went out into the world on its own and without his name. He felt sad about that, you know, and I kind of abandoned my baby, and I feel bad about that, but it's still here, and hopefully people will read it. I wanted to help the world and wrote a book about, you know, how, like, we shouldn't recognize each other's humanity and that war sucks. And, you know, and I really wish that I had not abandoned it because, you know, if I had pushed it in 2010, who knows, a butterfly's wing, you know, in the rainforest can make a hurricane somewhere else. Yeah. And damn it. I'm not going to do that again. And it's even scarier to be public right now, especially as a political poet. And I am a political poet because I spent my first 4 years after graduating with my degree in creative writing as a legal secretary in D.C. and had a working on K Street and had an up close look at Clinton's first term, essentially, and some of the things that happened then. For example, Clarence Thomas's you know, getting onto the bench. He should not have been there. He should not be there. And I can't help, you know, I'd rather write about butterflies and hummingbirds, as I told Elena in my, you know, I actually have things I could have said in my bio, but like that is the actual gist is, you know, I'm a political poet who would rather be writing about butterflies and hummingbirds.
0: But you have to be writing about the political stuff because, you know, someone needs to say it.
3: It's all one big meatball. I mean, like, a climate change. Like, there are no butterflies if you know, it's too fucking hot. I'm sorry. Sorry about that. That was totally my bad and not Clara's. You know, we're destroying the web of life of which we are a part. And if it isn't here to support us, you know, and, you know, how many miles per gallon does a tank get? Like, or a B-52, or like how much carbon?
0: We don't have hybrid ones yet.
3: How much carbon is released with one of those big bombs? You know, it's like what's been going on for the past few years has sent us so far. We were starting to make progress, and then now, you know. Anyway, poetry.
0: You've got some choice words for us.
3: I do. This one is called So Much, So Far. I may never know the joy of being a grandmother. Imagine enjoying whatever comes with my offspring's joy. In the woods out back, coyotes stalk their prey. In the maze of my thoughts, I hunt for the thread I dropped. We seek a medicine for the heart-mind that's been under siege. Gratitude waves its arms overhead. Mute, it carries a sign, eat me. I should crochet a net to gather the ghosts of butterflies. They want to know why their progeny's numbers have dwindled. I used to think I needed a lectern to lean on. Really, it hid my shaking hands. Beside my bed, there's a stack of books unread. Inside my head, there's a stack of books unwritten. The time I've wasted ought to make me blush. I haven't blushed in a mighty long time. I once rammed my elbow into a mean girl's gut. In catalpa trees, orb weaver webs catch hummingbirds. Look at this pretty bowl of salt. The dried tears of girls forced to give birth. What does it mean if a bride wears green and if the other bride wears yellow? Truth, brush off the dust of centuries and come on over. Truth, brush off the dust of centuries and come on over. In my old garden, cypress vines smothered a wedding arch. Hummingbirds mated, their aerial ballet fueled by its nectar.

0: My Meadow on WRFI. We just heard a piece from Ember Babiak and then a little bit of Minutemen, and we're back with Keegan. Hi.
1: Hi. Am I on?
0: You are not on. Now you're on.
1: Yay! Hi. I have a voice. I can use it.
0: So, Keegan, you're part of the team putting on Punk and Poetry Festival at Stone Bend Farm in just Saturday and a half. Wait, that's not a good way to say it. It's not this Saturday, but next Saturday on the 23rd.
1: May 23rd.
0: And it starts at 12. It goes like all day, right?
1: All day.
0: Yep. You can swing by for pizza and poetry and mohawks and more and
1: it's
0: more.
1: It's a three-piece. Punk, poetry, and pizza.
0: Punk, poetry, and pizza. Wow.
1: Anyways.
0: So I wanted to know from you, because you are a total punk inside and out. What is punk to you?
1: So punk to me is rebellion. It's resistance. It's raw emotion. And it can even be innocence and vulnerability. It can be a lot of things. But the biggest thing is that there's words, right? And there's power in those words. So it starts with, we think it starts with music. It starts with a written word, right? But the loudest thing we know is punk, right? And there's a lot of power and energy in that. But that same spirit does resemble that of poetry, right?
0: Mm-hmm.
1: There's a space between those points, right? A Venn diagram where they meet, where this powerful spirit through the words, it ties them both together. They are similar, they are the same, they are different, they're connected. And we wanted to create a space where those two things met, to get some poetry people into punk, to get some punk people into poetry, to get people who are a little bit of one or the other and get it all mixed in there. But the biggest thing was to invite community in, was to make it a thing that people could see that they have agency. And it starts with just, you know, writing words down. And then the next step is saying in front of other people. The next step is going to other shows and bringing your friends. And yeah, so punk is community and punk is family.
0: Wow, that's awesome. That was poetry in and of itself. You are also a writer and a thinker, and really appreciate you bringing your ideas to action. And I also see a lot of that in punk. It's like, we're not just thinking about stuff, we're doing.
1: We're doing it.
0: We're doing it. We're doing it right here on WRFI. If you like today's show, you can return to it. We're going to run this again next Thursday at some time. I'm sure you can learn more at WRFI.org. And you can also learn more about Practice At and Ithaca DIY Poetry on the interwebs. I think I've mostly seen you on Instagram. It's your primary form of communicating. But yeah, we're all connected. So if you reach out one way or another, you'll get to where you need to go. You can always email the studio at dj@wrfi.org. And you can always check out the different Instagrams of all of the people here. Ithaca.diy.poetry, right, Alina? And practice.at. Yep.
2: We're also just outside.
0: We are almost wrapping up for today. We've got one more poem from Ember coming up after a little musical interlude. But yeah, stay tuned here on WRFI.

0: My Meadow on WRFI. We are just wrapping up our show here tonight. I've got Elena and Ember here, who are both involved with the upcoming Punk and Poetry. And I wanted to know what y'all are looking forward to for the event.
1: I'm excited to be getting to declaim my poetry in front of what sounds like it's going to be a very receptive crowd. Mm-hmm. Just seeing so many people together who love both music and poetry, I think is going to be a lot of fun. And also, maybe selling some of my books. I will have copies of Conspiracy of Leaves there. Mm-hmm. I recently got myself another box of them. I'm also going to be selling a zine, probably raising money for mutual aid or something. I don't need it. My husband is the money bag, so, you know, whatever. I'm going to be publishing the poets, anybody who wants to give me work from the festival in it, and maybe some memes and some essays and some rants and, you know, some fun stuff. And I took advantage of the opportunity of the excuse to get a good stapler.
0: Nice.
1: To make a zine-making stapler. And I think I might even go ahead and join the Ithaca Generator so that I can use the little laser machine to make a fun cover and to print. I already bought some nice textury hemp paper for the covers. And since I'm going to get good at it, I figure maybe I'll go ahead and keep making zines. And maybe y'all could send me poetry for them.
0: Yeah. So, you can do a My Meadow zine.
1: That would be fun, right? Well, and you know, it's a lot. Poetry publishing is often very networky, you know, academic, incestuous, maybe. I don't know, you know. You know, I think it'd be kind of fun to have an outsider publication.
0: Yeah.
1: So
2: we have done, in my opinion, but we have tried really hard to grab poets from all reaches of the community and making sure to build this, like, really, over the past year, building this really open-armed, supportive, vulnerable, encouraging, excited community, and to give them a full day to just get together, combining all of these different awesome aspects of Ithaca is just so, so exciting. And to be able to commemorate it with a zine is absolutely huge. So that's going to be
1: awesome.
2: Do you know, so awesome.
1: When my husband, when we moved as a family to Ithaca, our kids were in school, and Brian had, you know, gone from, we've had to move for jobs. And when we came here, you know, I told him, like, the contract was up at the place where he was, and I said, you know, instead of getting another job, why don't we choose a place where we want to put down roots and then make it work? You know what I mean? And that's what we did. And we chose Ithaca for its culture. And when we first moved here, people would ask, like, what brought you to Ithaca, Cornell? And I mean, like, Ithaca. Ithaca brought me to Ithaca, actually. So we're here now. And I
0: celebrate.
1: Yeah.
0: And you've got one more poem for us tonight.
1: I do.
0: This one's really special. Good ender.
1: Yeah. Yeah, thank you. This one is... You were talking about, Keegan, you know, and yours, like, you have to get something out. Well, I had to get this out, right? So, this is Pantoum for Peace. Schoolgirl's blood still soaks the soil. Here, roots wake in half-frozen ground. Fat cats crow at the rising cost of oil. We sank an unarmed ship and let them drown. Here, roots wake in half-frozen ground. I hear wind, but little bird song. We sank an unarmed ship and let them drown. These madmen have lost touch with right and wrong. I hear wind, but little bird song. What we've broken, we must mend. These madmen have lost touch with right and wrong. We know how this story has to end. What we've broken, we must mend. Hearts made clean, hands in the dirt. We know how this story has to end. The future restored by our work. Hearts made clean, hands in the dirt. We'll make tomorrow better than today. The future restored by our work. How long it'll take, I cannot say. We'll make tomorrow better than today. We'll start by purging hate from our own hearts. How long it'll take, I cannot say. Though every day we wait drives up the cost. We'll start by purging hate from our own hearts. Hate freaks will have to drop their favorite fix. Every day we wait drives up the cost. Power and perversions, a deadly mix. Hate freaks will have to drop their favorite fix. Something else can make their hearts go zing. Power and perversions, a deadly mix. The world's fouled by what those creeps are doing. Something else will make their hearts go zing. Whistling in the dark, headed for trouble. The world's fouled by what those creeps are doing. The world's souls wounded, children under rubble. Whistling in the dark, heading for trouble. Fat cats crow at the rising cost of oil. The world's souls wounded, children under rubble. Schoolgirls' blood still soaks the soil.

everybody. It was a fabulous episode of Mind Meadow. And you are now tuned to Catholic Block, lowercase mark, here on WRFI 89.7 Odessa, 88.1 Ithaca, and WINO 91.9 Watkins Glen. Let's get it going. Get some squirrel bait for you.

Right, music there from Engine Kid. Great Washington bands of the 90s. Featuring, among other folks, Greg Anderson, who went on to be part of the original incarnation. I don't know if he's probably still with Sun O. This is from an early 7-inch. I think it might precede their kind of breakthrough record. I could be wrong on the timing. That one, Angel Wings, is the one that sort of put them on the map, at least in my neck of the woods. Anyway, whatever the order, it's from 1995, 7-inch. Here's the A-side, Heater Sweats Nails. Good stuff. Finishing out that hard-hitting punk block. We got more of that to come, family, on this episode of Catholic Block. Talking back through the rest of that set, 18th Die, fun German band from the 90s. Had a couple of things out, including a... I'm trying to remember the name of that. Tribute to a Bus or something like that was the name of their big CD, but I like this little 10-inch EP called Crayon quite a lot. And we heard a piece called Nuit N, the closing one. It's out on Matador from 94. Unwound, also from 94, out of that, with Negated from the A-side of a single out on Trouble Man Unlimited. One of the early releases with once Sarah Lund had joined the band on drums. Husker Du ahead of that, all the way back to 83, with Real World from their fabulous Metal Circus mini LP, out on eventually on SST, I think originally released on their own label New Alliance. And ahead of that, Squirrel Bait from Louisville from 1984, from their self-titled EP. We heard the song Sun God. That's just been reissued on Drag City Records. All right, got a lot more I want to get to. Rock is the name of the game tonight. Let's keep it moving with some Sleater-Kinney. Here on WRFI Community Radio from the heart of the Finger Lakes.

Right, Live Skull. There. The Marty Greenholtz era. Early stuff. Their second album called Bringing Home the Bait from 1985 on LSR Records. Heard a banger called Common Cruelty. Ahead of that, Poem Rocket. My favorite sort of under, I don't know, discussed bands of the mid-90s, based in New York. Put out just a few things, and they're all really good, including this sort of compilation-y thing called Felix Culpa in 1995, originally released on the PCP Entertainment label. We heard a track called Eject. That record is, I think I just heard it's being reissued. Maybe it has just been. I'm going to have to track it down, because I only have a burn from an old CD of mine. Need that vinyl. Tasty. Verity Den ahead of that. Quite new band from Chapel Hill, NC. It's from their first album, which is kind of a demo, but fantastic and fully formed. We're at a ripper called Priest Boss. And speaking of rippers, from the last Slater Kinney album before their long hiatus, 10-year hiatus, roughly, The Woods. We heard the lead-off cut, The Fox. Oh, man, that guitar tone. Nothing quite like it. If you're just tuning in, this is Catholic Block. I'm your host, Lowercase Mark, here with you until 9 o'clock. Do this every Wednesday. Love it. I love having you here. Love the opportunity to share music that's banging around in my head out into the airwaves and hopefully over to your skull. And hope you're digging it. Want to let you know that TCAT's summer service will be in effect Sunday, May 24th through Saturday, August 15th, along with weekend trips to the county's most cherished outdoor destinations. Riders can expect typical summertime service reductions due to students leaving town, but planners this year are sweetening the warm weather season with a new Route 23 that will travel Saturdays and Sundays from downtown to Deganic Falls, Treeman, and Buttermilk State Parks. 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That's 607-441-9734. 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All right. Back to the music. Got something up next. Getting a little weird. You know, this is how the show goes. Been pretty straight ahead so far, if I do say so myself. But not for long. Fear not. Circle X is up from Louisville, Kentucky. Originally, odd band who only put out a couple of things during their lifetime with massive long breaks in between. I think only two full lengths, one of them a double in 1994 on Matador before I think going completely dormant, and then their first full length, that is, an LP called Prehistory from 1983, just reissued
on Drag City. We're going to hear an absolute bonkers banger called Culture Progress, and I hope you like it as much as I do. Keep it tuned here to WRFI Community Radio for you and everyone you know. Stimmen, Stimmen. Geben mir alle Wege, Gutwillen.

Shibaez. She's fighting.

All right, good stuff there from Truth Club here on WRFI 89.7 Odessa, 88.1 Ithaca, and WINO 91.9 Watkins Glen. If just joining me, this is Catholic Block. I'm your host, Lowercase Mark. Just finishing up a set of some wavering between moody indie rock and pretty nutty, not indie rock. other than being on an independent label. Truth Club, a great newish band out of Raleigh, North Carolina, whose second album, Running from the Chase, really bowled me over when it came out 3 years ago. Played it a ton and had to shelve it for a while because it was just occupying a little too much of my head. It's wormed its way back in recently. Record is called Running from the Chase. We heard the closing cut, Is This Working? Ahead of that, speaking of records that are stuck in my head on infinite loop, Rusty from Rodan, from 1994. I'll just go out there and say it. It's my favorite band from Louisville ever. Sad that they only put out the one record. But, you know, it's a great one. Jungle Jim. We heard the lead-off cut on the second side. My copy of it is